0: National Radio News.
1: Good morning, I'm Laura Devoy. Labor has dismissed the Coalition's alternative budget proposal as uncosted nonsense. Liberal leader Angus Taylor delivered his first budget reply speech last night, promising an historic cut to migration, removing non-citizens from welfare and cutting regulation if the Coalition wins the next election. Housing Minister Claire O'Neill says some of the policies sounded like thought bubbles written on the back of a napkin. Minister O'Neill took particular aim at calls to cut the National Construction Code from 2,000 pages to 200.
2: It's hard to pick what the most ridiculous part of that speech was, but I think for me as Housing Minister, this was probably it. The National Construction Code is a document that's too complex. We need to reduce red tape and regulation, but I don't think we want to throw out the baby with the bathwater when it comes to housing safety and quality in this country.
1: Six people due to arrive in Australia today will be tested for hantavirus upon arrival. The group were taken off a cruise ship at the centre of an outbreak earlier this week. They're due to fly into Perth, where they will quarantine for at least 3 weeks. Federal Health Minister Mark Butler told the ABC all have tested negative so far and are in good shape.
3: They'll be tested immediately. They land in Perth and have been transported to the quarantine facility there. There are expert staff that we've deployed from Darwin's Critical Care and Trauma Response Centre who are there ready to take them, and they'll be there for at least 3 weeks.
1: Australian researchers have figured out why influenza can lead to life-threatening complications during pregnancy. In most people, influenza stays in the upper respiratory tract, but during pregnancy, the virus can extend beyond the lungs into the cardiovascular system. Researchers from RMIT University have identified a viral sensor in the immune system, which can become overactive during pregnancy, and say blocking it could help protect developing babies. They say their findings shift understanding of how respiratory viruses affect pregnancy. One person has died in a bus crash in Queensland's Whitsundays region. Emergency services were called to the Bruce Highway at Gumloo, north of Bowen, about 4 p.m. yesterday. A bus with 29 people on board had left the roadway and rolled onto its side. Several passengers were injured and taken to hospital, including the bus driver, a 70-year-old man who suffered minor injuries. A key member of the British Cabinet has resigned, putting increased pressure on the Prime Minister Keir Starmer. The Health Secretary, Wes Streeting, said he'd lost confidence in Sir Keir's leadership and it was clear the PM wouldn't lead Labor into the next election. Here's the BBC's Rob Watson.
4: The profound crisis in British politics and the governing Labour Party appears to be deepening. In a damning resignation letter, Wes Streeting accused the Prime Minister of providing a vacuum rather than a vision, of drift rather than direction, and of always blaming others. What happens next isn't clear. Events are moving fast. Mr. Streeting hasn't yet officially challenged for the leadership, but he might, as may others. Keir Starmer has said he would fight off any challenge. Once again, British politics is mired in uncertainty and drama.
1: Turning to sport, New South Wales has won the Women's State of Origin Series. The Blues went into last night's match at Brisbane's Lang Park with a 1-0 lead. They denied Maroons winger Jasmine Peters twice late in the second half to win the game 14-10. New South Wales coach John Strange said he was over the moon with the series win.
5: It was a bit of an odd game in certain aspects, but the fact that, Queensland kept coming, we knew they were going to, and these girls, led by our captain Izzy, just didn't give up.
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For with the first drop of blood that comes out of it, Allah will forgive all your past sins, meaning the minor sins. So it's highly recommended to do so. However, you need to entrust with someone who is God-fearing and trustworthy, who knows about the rules of slaughtering. Not like, unfortunately, some people may take money from people, then they slaughter after months. That wouldn't be classified as udhiyya. The udhiyya, its time starts on the day of Eid, and it finishes by the sunset of the third day of Tashriq, meaning after 3 days. So if you slaughter before or after, won't be classified as udhiyya. So if you want to spend money to get the rewards of the udhiyya, you need to make sure you entrust those who are trustworthy in religion. Also, during these days, many Muslims would start preparing themselves, heading towards Mecca to perform the obligation of Hajj and Umrah. And some who are unable to go will be struck with grief, will be sad because they are unable to go and perform Hajj and Umrah. But we say to those who are heading to perform that obligation, you need to learn about the rules of Hajj and Umrah before you engage in such an obligation. Because for Hajj there are integrals, there are requisites, and there are prohibitions and recommendations, and there are invalidators as well. You need to learn about them to make sure that you perform the Hajj that is mabrur. What does it mean to have a mabrur Hajj? It's a type of Hajj which is done properly with all what is required, that will make you like a newborn baby. All your sins, the major and the minor sins, will be wiped out. So it is a journey of a lifetime, opportunity in your life. Do not be like those who keep deferring, deferring, deferring. Then they die without performing that obligation. Those are major sinners. Fear Allah Azza wa Jal and make sure you fill your time with acts of obedience, especially during these 10 days of Dhul Hijjah, and Allah knows best. وَاعْلَمُوا عِبَادَ اللَّهِ أَنَّ اللَّهَ 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
1: Hello, I'm Laura Devoy. Police have praised the emergency response to a fatal bus crash in North Queensland yesterday. A bus carrying 28 passengers, all of whom were tourists, crashed near Gumloo between Townsville and Bowen about 4 p.m. One person died and multiple others were taken to hospital. Two have severe injuries. Superintendent Dean Kavanagh says multiple emergency response crews from different locations attended the scene.
2: The joint response and the unity and the teamwork that we saw, although we tragically lost a life, I believe that effort that we saw absolutely went into saving many, many more. Everyone responded immediately to render first aid, render assistance, get people out of that bus and then get them via air or via road to health services and where they needed to be.
1: He says police are not speculating on the cause of the crash. An investigation is underway. The Coalition is being asked how many international students would be cut from Australian universities under its proposed immigration policy. Shannon Kirkwood reports.
3: The National Tertiary Education Union says it wants to see more details from the opposition leader Angus Taylor after his budget in reply speech last night outlined a 40% cut to the current net migration level. Mr Taylor has defended his proposal to align migration levels with housing supply.
4: We've got so many houses built this year, and so population can grow only as fast as those houses that are available. I would have thought this is common sense.
3: But the NTEU says such a cut would have a major impact on universities as international students make up a third of net overseas migration. It's arguing fewer international students will not fix the housing crisis.
1: The Tasmanian government has announced a $506 million bailout for the operator of the Spirit of Tasmania ferries. $200 million will be included in the state budget being handed down next week, with the rest to come in the future. TT Line has had financial issues amidst the delivery of the new ferries, which has gone over budget and beyond the original timeline. The new ferries, which are currently in Victoria, are expected to enter operation in October. Communities are sitting down for lunch this week at the local neighbourhood centres. Over 1,000 neighbourhood and community centres around Australia are hosting various events during a week-long celebration. The largest community-led lunch is one of those events, with centres hosting supporters in an attempt to set a national record. Chair of the Australian Neighbourhood Houses and Centres Association, Liz Bonner, spoke to National Radio News about how VIP diners have been sharing their thoughts during this week's meals.
5: Although I think neighbourhood houses are amazing, it's the communities who engage in them that are our real focus this week. And they've been saying how important neighbourhood houses and centres are for their health and wellbeing.
1: Long-time opposition leader Matthew Wale has been named Prime Minister of the Solomon Islands. Mr Wale has won a secret ballot of MPs a week after his predecessor Jeremiah Manele lost a vote of no confidence. He says changes, which are necessary and may be painful, are coming. Australia's Prime Minister has congratulated Mr Wale, saying he looks forward to working with him to continue strengthening the two countries' economic development and security partnership. Turning to sport, in golf, Australian Min Woo Lee is in a tie for first after the first round of the PGA Championship event in the US state of Pennsylvania. He was one of six players who shot 3 under par last night. Fellow Aussies Jason Day and Cameron Smith are in a tie for 15th at 1 under.
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We praise Allah, we thank Him, we ask Him for forgiveness, for mercy, and for guidance. And to raise the rank of our dearest Prophet and Master and Leader Muhammad sallallahu alayhi wa sallam, and to protect his nation from what he alayhi salatu wa salam feared for them. In many of his sayings, the Prophet alayhi salatu wa salam spoke about the importance of sincerity. So do place a sincere intention in your hearts that you want to acquire the Islamic knowledge, wanting the rewards from Allah subhanahu wa ta'ala. Inshallah ta'ala, we will talk today about the merits of the 10 days of Dhul Hijjah. And there's quite a lot to learn about when it comes to this. And this is important because we need to understand and realize the days that are very specific to us as a nation. And it saddens me always when I see that we are mindful of the Gregorian calendar days, but not the Hijri days or the Islamic days. And that's why, if I were to ask someone, what are the best 10 days of the year? What are the best 30 days of the year? There are 30 days that are the best days of the year. What are the best months of the year? How do you classify all of this? And to know this, you first need to learn the Hijri months. So I want to start, because I always like when we give lessons, for the students to leave and the attendees to leave with information and knowledge. To leave with information and knowledge in such a way that they can go home and know that they've learned something really important. So let us start with the Hijri months first, okay? And then we'll get into those 10 days. The first month is Al-Muharram. The second month is Safar. And then Rabi'ul Awwal. And then Rabi'ul Thani. Everybody tells me Rabi'ul Thani. They bismahu Rabi'ul Awwal. Automatically they know there's Rabi'ul Thani. So they are jumped to say Rabi'ul Thani. And then Jumada. Jumada al-Ula. Okay, and then we call it Jumada al-Akhirah. And that's another misconception. They call it Jumada and Jamada. Al-Thaniya leh? Lannu am bi'aldu Rabi'ul Awwal, Rabi'ul Thani. Hiya Jumada al-Ula, Jumada al-Akhirah. Okay, so we're not leaving. I'm not moving from this point until you all memorize the Islamic months. Nafi. Tujulahum bin Nudrus. Yes, we're going to study. So the first month is? Al-Muharram. The second month? Safar. The third month? Rabi'ul Awwal. The fourth month? Rabi'ul Thani. Mahek? 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So it is very important to learn these things and add them to your skills. How sad would it be if a non-Muslim caught you on the road somewhere and said to you, so you're practicing Muslim, tell me your 12 months in the Hijri calendar. And you didn't know them. How ashamed would you be knowing that your identity is flawed. Why? Because you didn't know the months. So, Al-Muharram, Safar, Rabi'ul Awwal, Rabi'ul Thani, Jumad al-Ula, Jumad al-Akhirah, Rajab, Sha'ban, رمضان شوال ذو القعدة ذو الحجة مش ذو القعدة ذو القعدة ذو القعدة ذو مش الحجة ذو الحجة بدنا نحكي عربي صحيح ما هيك we need to talk proper Arabic we need to speak proper Arabic so what do you realize now
that Dhul Hijjah is which month of the year? March. 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is the month of Shawwal the month of Dhul Qa'dah and the month of Dhul Hijjah 10 days from it so these days that are very blessed days they come off the back of what month Ramadan so you see how there is a continuation of doing acts of worship to keep us always moving from a station of worship to a station of worship to a post of worship to a station of worship because Islam is a total, complete, perfect lifestyle, living system. It's a framework. And for those who understand that, for those who understand that and commit to that, they are inshallah with a good tiding and a good ending when they die, bi-idhnillahi azza wa jal. Why? Because they understand. They know. For instance, when Al-Muharram comes, when is Al-Muharram? After Dhul Hijjah. Shu'anna? Yawm Ashura. You see? So every month or every two, there is something happening. Sha'ban, we have the 15th of Sha'ban. When is Sha'ban? Before Ramadan. Month of Rajab, we don't need to explain about how important it is to prepare for Ramadan, Al-Hilla. Okay, for the month of Ramadan and what happens, and so on and so forth. So we need to be always cognizant of the fact that there is, in memorizing the months and what's in each of these months, a station after station after station to keep us connected. Why? Because we have tafallut. What does tafallut mean? What does it mean in Islam? Tafallut, it means we seem to fall back and be absorbed by something that will take us away from continuing on a path of piety. But when these matters come and these things come, you would be in a better situation religiously speaking. So, when we talk about these 2 months and 10 days, they can be named 2 months and 10 days, but in terms of number of days, they can be 68 or 69 or 70 days. Why? 68 or 69 or 70 days? Because we have the 10 days of Dhul Hijjah. That's 10. But the two previous months, if they both happen to be 29, 29, you've got 58 days and 10. Okay. If they are both these months, 30 and 30 and 10 days, 70. But if one of the month is 29, 130 and 130, yeah, you end up with the 10 days, yani. 129, 130 and the 10 days, you end up with 69. So these days are days of ta'at,
are days of ta'at. But the Prophet sallallahu alayhi wa sallam, in talking about the 10 days of Dhul Hijjah, said, مَا مِنْ أَيَّامٍ الْعَمَلُ الصَّالِحُ أَفْضَلُ فِيهَا مِنْ تِلْكَ الْأَيَّامِ. So now, after we mentioned the ayah, which we're not going to explain in detail, الْحَجُّ أَشْهُرٌ مَعْلُومَاتٌ فَمَنْ فَرَضَ فِيهِنَّ الْحَجَّةِ فَلَا رَفَثَ وَلَا فُسُوقَ وَلَا جِدَالَ فِي الْحَجِّ وَمَا تَفْعَلُوا مِنْ خَيْرٍ يَعْلَمُهُ اللَّهِ وَتَزَوَّدُوا فَإِنَّ خَيْرَ الزَّادِ التَّقْوَى وَاتَّقُونِ يَا أُولِي الْأَلْبَابِ. 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So if I do ذكر outside the 10 days and I do ذكر inside the 10 days, it's amplified. It gets the times many, many times. Not like the other days. And that's why when the companions of the Prophet alayhi salatu wasalam, when they are hit with that time when it comes, it hits them, it's the first 10 days of Dhul Hijjah, their attitude changes. They fast all 9 days from the 10. And you can fast in Islam. Our lesson is about the merits of the 10 days. Mahek. In Islam, you will fast the 9 days out of those 10. Why not 10? Because the 10th day is what day? Day of Eid. And it's haram to fast the day of Eid. And haram to fast the other day of Eid. Sahih? So, you cannot fast these 2 days in Islam. And that's why what they would do, they would fast 9 days. But not only that, they will do the sadaqat. Shu sadaqat? Charities. They will do optional prayers. They will do adhkar. So these 10 days, you need to become vested in them. Whether you are revising Islamic knowledge, whether you are doing dhikr, whether you are praying and you're taking more time, whether you are saying your awrad, and if you fast, it's even better. Lady Aisha says about the Prophet alayhi salatu wasalam, his wife, she sees him, she lives with him, she knows his habits. 4 things the Prophet never, ever let go of as matters of habits, on top of the obligations. He would not leave the 10 days of Dhul Hijjah. He would become even more performing, and his output would also increase. Right? And Siyam Yawm Arafah, which is the 9th day of Dhul Hijjah. We're going to talk about this in a minute, because the 10th day is the Eid. The 9th is when the people are standing in Arafah, on the Mount of Arafah. Right? These are the 10 days. 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How unwise it is not to use these days, okay, by saying, you know, 1,000 times La ilaha illallah every day, praying more prayers if you don't have qada, okay, and fasting those days if you can fast those days, teaching religion every day if you can, recite Quran, you love Quran, you may not find yourself someone who's apt for, masalan, siyam,
But why don't you go and say, I know these two surahs. I'm going to read them and repeat them. And read them and repeat them. I know someone I can teach them religion. I'll go and I'll teach them religion. I can't read the Quran, but you can surely say, لا إله إلا الله لا إله إلا الله. Yeah? And you may not have any of these or not apt when it comes to these things, but you may be someone whom Allah blessed with so many riches, like all of us in Australia. None of us is poor. There is no poor in Australia. Really, we're not shara'an poor. So you can get your 20 bucks out of your pocket and do sadaqah. You can get 30 bucks. Who amongst us can't get 20 bucks out of his pocket and give it in charity? You see? So you need to train that mind of yours, that heart of yours, that soul of yours, that spirit of yours, that head of yours, that thinking process of yours, to say, this is now, I will make it part of my. I can't just know it as information, but in application, it was nice when I heard it, but in application, I'll go back to live the Western life. I'm not going to apply it. Apply it. You should apply it. So we need to understand how this functions, and we need to know that العمل, to work in these days, is very, very rewardable from Allah subhanahu wa ta'ala. Now, what else can we say about those 10 days? Can I fast those 10 days? The answer is, you can fast from the 1st to the 9th. You can fast from the 1st to the 9th of Dhul Hijjah, because the 10th of Dhul Hijjah is a day of Eid, and it is sinful to fast the day of Eid. The Prophet عليه الصلاة والسلام told, هو يوم أكل وشرب. يعني it is a day of festivities. Eat and enjoy. And that's what we all ought to do when it is the day of Eid. But there are different ahkam regarding those people within those 10 days of Dhul Hijjah. Why? Because some of us are not in the state of Hajj, and some of us are in Hajj, right? And that sets apart certain things that we do and we don't do. For instance, the day of Arafah, which is the best day of the year, like the night of Al-Qadr is the best night of the year. Allah Ta'ala said in the Quran, والفجر وليال عشر والشفع والوتر والليل إذا يسر هل في ذلك قسم لذي حجر. 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The 10 days of Dhul Hijjah. 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Many scholars said many explanations, but the Prophet said what الشَّفْعِ is and what الْوَتْرِ is. وَالشَّفْعِ وَالْوَتْرِ. The Watr day and the Shafa day. What is الشفع والشفع والوتر? الشفع يعني when things are dividable by two. يعني odd and even. Right? So 2, 4, 6, 8, 10, 12, all the way, if you go in twos, right? Starting at 2. Okay, we call these even or odd. Even. الشفع is the even. الوتر is the odd. Okay. وَالشَّفْعِ وَالْوَتْرِ. الشَّفْعِ is the day of Eid, the 10th, the Prophet said. وَالْوَتْرِ is the day of the 9th. So the 10th is even. What about the 9th? It's odd. And the Prophet said, it is يَوْمْ
عرفة. It is يوم عرفة. So it is very important to understand these days and understand the 2 months preceding and those 10 days and understand that the 2 months can be 30, 30, 29, 29, or 29, 30. And therefore we have those 68 days that are blessed days. And the habit of the scholars of Islam, the pious people in Islam, is to focus their effort during those times. Sadly, as a community, we have few who know these things, and in every community there is 2 or 3, okay, who understand these things and are still committed to the customs of the Muslims in this regard. Because a lot of them don't even know the Hijri calendar. A lot of them don't even know the Hijri months. And they don't understand the differences. And that is a really sad reality that we live in. Okay, so we have to memorize, we need to memorize the Hijri months and we need to count. I'll tell you about another habit that a lot of people don't pay attention to. Every Thursday, when you wake up and it's Thursday, right? What should you do when Maghrib hits? When Maghrib hits, Laylatul Jumu'ah, you should be spending all that time in acts of worship and mostly say As-Salat ala Nabi. And on the day of Al-Jumu'ah, all the way until Maghrib, keep focused on that. It has a special merit. And on that day of Friday, do as much dua as you can. So toss between As-Salat ala Nabi and doing dua. Why? Because the Prophet told that فيها ساعة فيها ساعة لا يوافقها إنسان إلا استجيب له دعاء. يعني there is time, there are many sayings, but they say the probability is between Asr and Maghrib. Some scholars went that way. Some scholars said no, it could be any time. So it's not always definitely between Asr and Maghrib according to some scholars. There's a point in time. Sa'a doesn't mean 1 hour. Sa'a means a period of time that we don't know the extent of. It can be small, it can be big. لا يوافقها عبد إلا استجاب الله له. شيعني يعني if a slave of us, one of us, the mu'mins, the believers, did dua during that time, Allah Ta'ala will favorably, affirmatively respond to his dua. And how many Fridays have we seen where some of us don't even think of doing dua? Even after Friday prayer, I notice when we are praying Friday, a lot of people say, As-salamu alaykum, as-salamu alaykum, poop, poop, poop, gone. They don't rest and do those things after the salat, for instance. So it is very important to remember those special times of the week, special nights, special days, special months, okay, because it can make a difference to you. What is the best month of the year? Ramadan. Uh-huh. And some scholars said Dhul Hijjah, not better than Ramadan, but it is from the best month of the year. If you read in literature, Dhul Hijjah is the best month of the year. They don't mean better than Ramadan. They mean it is very highly regarded, doesn't go over Ramadan as a month of Dhul Hijjah, but it is named as one of the best month of the year because it contains the best day of the year, which is the day of Arafah. What is the best day of the week? Al-Jumu'ah. We know this. What is the best night of the year? Laylatul Qadr. Okay? So knowing these things is very important. And the 30 best days all up of the year, when are they? Who knows? The 30 best days of the year. If somebody asks you, what are the best 30 days of the year? شو بتقول له؟ 10 ذي الحجة. 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
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So these days that we talked about, the 10 that we are talking about of the Hijjah, we now understand that they are the best. We do sadaqat, right? We do the optional prayers. We do the

knack for other things from the optional prayers, like recitation of Quran. You may not be someone who is into the fasting, for whatever the reasons are, but spend the time in doing that. Spend the time in recitation. Spend the time in going and helping others. Spend the time in giving lessons. Spend the time in memorizing Quran, or reciting it, or doing dhikr. But don't let this time escape you. You may not live to see another 10 days of Dhul Hijjah. You may not live. And then we get to the day of Arafah. The Prophet sallallahu alayhi wasallam told us that it is the best day of the year. And the Prophet alayhi salatu wasalam said, the one who fasts the day of Arafah, the one who fasts the day of Arafah, ahtasibu ala Allah, meaning I ask Allah subhanahu wa ta'ala for them by His will and knowledge, that He may forgive their small sins for the previous year and the coming year. The small sins. When you think about that, and you think about the small sin, okay? يعني يغفر له صغائر المعاصي السنة الماضية والسنة الباقية. يعني until next year. So, if you are fasting from Arafat to Arafat, the day of Arafat and the day of Arafat, there's a year. And there's another day of Arafat. Let's put one here, one there, and one there. So if you fast this day, Allah Ta'ala will forgive you. We don't know how much of your small sins, but will forgive you, if Allah wills, small sins from the previous year, maybe all of them, maybe some of them, and small sins that are they may be coming your way next year. But when you fast that second year, you get another forgiveness for the previous year. So if Allah Ta'ala forgave some of your small sins, and not all of your small sins, when you fast again the day of Arafah, you may get forgiveness for other small sins that were not forgiven the first time around. So you have this phasing in and phasing out of the forgivenesses. You see how it works? So it is very important to fast the day of Arafah and not to let that day go past you without paying too much attention and putting too much value on the day of Arafah. Each one of us who is capable of fasting the day of Arafah, let him fast the day of Arafah. Can the person performing Hajj fast? لا يستحب له performing Hajj. He should not be doing the fast of the day of Arafah. His focus is on standing on the day of Arafah, where all the people, there is no bigger day when all the people of Islam, regardless of their tongues and colors, regardless of their level social classes, regardless of who they are, what skills they possess, the son of who, from what tribe, from what land, all of them come in the form of the dying person, asking Allah with tadarru' an yaghfira lahum. شو لابس على حال الإنسان? Like the shroud, like wearing of the shroud, and just asking Allah on the Mount of Arafah to forgive him. So it's very important to understand that they are busy with other duties, but we are not. How can we maximize? We fast the day of Arafah. Okay? So that is also another matter that we see a lot of people go through the day of Arafah and كأنه it's just another day. They don't even know that today is the day of Arafah. But they know إنه اسمه يوم الوقفة. They call it يوم الوقفة in Lebanon. Automatically it means cleaning the house, going shopping to buy clothes, preparing a lot of food, and asking the work for a day off. لأنه يوم الوقفة. طيب, are you fasting? No. Why do you want the day off? I want to go shopping. That's been always the case, okay, with people, illa man ta'allam, other than the people who know what the value of the day of Arafah is. Now, when we are hit with the days of Arafah, with the days of Dhul Hijjah, the 10 days of Dhul Hijjah, the time for the Adha

Wahi opens up. 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Okay? When the time for doing the udhiyah sets in, يعني هلا نحن you can intend أن تخرج الأضحية. شو is, what's the story of the udhiyah? First, the time of the udhiyah, the matter of the udhiyah is sunnat نبي الله إبراهيم عليه السلام. And the story, without going in the story, it takes about 20 minutes to half an hour to finish. But Allah subhanahu wa ta'ala exchanged the slaughtering of Ismail, the son of Sayyidina Ibrahim, by a ram from Al-Jannah. And he slaughtered him. And he was going to perform the slaughtering of his son Ismail as it was revealed to him, because he is a prophet and a messenger, and it was revelation, wahi, and ra'a in the dream that he is slaughtering his son Ismail. And ru'ya al-anbiya wahi. So he had to perform the duty that Allah Ta'ala obligated him. And then he told him what he saw, and he said to him, if this is what you saw, then do it, O father. Okay, and he tied him up. And even his son told him, but watch it when you do it. Two favors he asked for. He said, the first one is, when you do it fast, so that it's easier on me. And the second thing, make sure that you stand away from me, so that no splatters of blood reach your clothes, and then when my mother sees that, have her heart broken. Look how the son was aiding and supporting his father in fulfilling the obligation of Allah. And we have people who can't find the energy to pray. Look what Prophet Ismail was ready for. To meet the obligation of Allah, aid his father meeting the obligation of Allah. And then that Prophet Ismail was subsidized with the ram that came from Al-Jannah. And guess who he is to all of you? From his lineage, Prophet Muhammad sallallahu alayhi wa sallam came. So you need to understand how valuable this is. So al-udhiyah sunnah lana. Al-udhiyah is sunnah lana. Hiya sunnat Sayyidina Ibrahim. Prophet Ibrahim. It started with him with this story, and then it became a sunnah, meaning sunnah, a matter that we keep doing. And it's sunnah mu'akkadah. What's the meaning of confirmed sunnah? What is the difference with confirmed sunnah and sunnah? Confirmed sunnah, it means ma wadhaba alayhi an-nabi sallallahu alayhi wa sallam. That which the Prophet sallallahu alayhi wa sallam continued with all the time habitually. Doesn't miss. Fi sunan, we call them يعني optional deeds that are مؤكد. مؤكد, confirmed, established, okay, and followed all the time. And there are other sunan that we just call them sunnah. But when you say sunnah مؤكده, it gives it a higher grade and a higher level. It sits at a higher point. So الوضحية أول شيء sunnah مؤكده. And you cannot do the udhiyah except in specific times. So that's the first thing, sunnah mu'akkada. The timing of it has to be, the timing of it has to be specific. It has to sit within a specific time for it to be valid. Meaning, if the person slaughters the animal before its time or after its time, it's not considered udhiyah. When does its time set? After Salat Al-Eid. And before the third day after the day of Eid, Maghrib. This is the time window. If you do the slaughtering before, it doesn't meet the requirement of Udhiyah. If they do the slaughtering after, it doesn't meet the qualification
of udhiyah. It's disqualified. So when do we do it? After Salat al-Eid and before the Maghrib of the third day after the day of Eid. Okay, yani Ashir is Yom al-Eid. 11, 12, 13. That's it. من بعد صلاة العيد إلى مغرب 13. Okay, that's the time window for the udhiyah. If slaughtered before or slaughtered after, it is not an udhiyah. Okay, so these are the four. Now, we talked about it being sunnah muakkada, and we talked about the timing. طيب. Now we're going to talk about two more things. What's its merit? Oh, three more things. What's its merit? What type of animal you can do? Right? Let's talk about these two first, Mujahid third. So what is the merit if you do the udhiyah? What is the merit if you do the udhiyah? When the animal is slaughtered with the gushing of the blood, Allah will forgive your sins. Forgiveness. To whomever Allah wills and to the amount that Allah Ta'ala destined. But ghufran, forgiveness, the pardoning, is for you. Okay? So that's one matter. And the Prophet said, وَلَهُ بِكُلِّ شَعْرَةٍ حَسَنَةٍ وَبِأَظْلَافِهَا, meaning the skin and the hooves, as well you get rewards with them, and with every hair from the fur of the animal, per hair you get one unit of rewards. Per hair. Does anyone know how many hairs are on the animal? Rabbi A'lam. The advice is, imagine ghufran al-dhunub and getting the rewards with the fur first, and then we still have things in the animal. What do we have? We have the skin and we have the hooves, right? We'll talk about the meat. But now we slaughtered the animal, the blood's gone. It went out. Ghufran, forgiveness. How much? You get ghufran, Allahu alam. But you get ghufran. You get pardoning and forgiveness from Allah. Right. And then rewards. Okay, where are they? With the hairs. The hairs, the furs, with every fur, with every single unit of fur. So why would you, for $180 pair of Nikes, right, or two pairs of jeans, if you're okay with those $90 ones, but I know some of you only take the $200 ones because they have to be jag or gag or mawash or something, whatever, right? It's nothing. It's just $180. Why wouldn't you? So that's the merits of it. Now, what type of animal can I provide for the udhiyah? And if I wanted to do the provision of the udhiyah, what sort of animal can I choose from? You can choose jada'atul da'an, which is a lamb, 1 year old. Not before, without flaws, without uyub. يعني ما راح عينه مكسورة إجرة. Okay, on three hooves instead of, you know, all four. It's sound. 1 year old is enough. It's about $180 here in Australia. And you can do maize. ثمية maize. يعني if you go goat, it has to be 2 years old. If it's a cow, come in, has to be 2 years and above. If it's an ibl, camel, 5 years, right? For the choices. And people can get together to do one baqara, one cow. They can share. There's a way where there's ahkam, and we show them how they can do it. But can the family do, each one of the members of the family, one lamb each? They can. What about the family where the father has his wife and three little kids under bulugh, and he wants to get one kharuf done for the whole family, him
his wife, and his three children. He can. Okay? He can. But if he has amongst his children, pubescent children, he has to tell them and take their permission. There could be a pubescent who wants to do it for himself. They have the money. فبيقول له, I'm doing the udhiyah with one lamb for all of us in the family. He may say, no, Dad, I'm going to do my own. Or, I permit you that. Right? See the decorum and the respect in Islam to the child. Where do you see this in the Western world? And they say, we are the violent ones who oppress our children. Imagine me as a dad, I have to go to my child and say, Baba, I need your permission. I'm going to do udhiyah. It teaches you that there are things, there are matters, there are big stuff of respect and decorum and rights for a child, wife, husband, everyone. That's how Islam, how beautiful Islam is. Right? So you can do the udhiyah and then it is cut and done. What do you do with it? Are you allowed to eat from it? You are allowed to eat from it. Allah Ta'ala يقول في القرآن الكريم وَأَذِّنْ فِي النَّاسِ بِالْحَجِّ يَأْتُوكَ رِجَالًا وَعَلَى كُلِّ ضَامِرٍ يَأْتِينَ مِنْ كُلِّ فَجٍّ عَمِيقٍ لِيَشْهَدُوا مَنَافِعَ لَهُمْ وَيَذْكُرُوا اسْمَ اللَّهِ فِي أَيَّامٍ مَعْلُومَاتٍ شَعْنِ لِيَشْهَدُوا مَنَافِعَ لَهُمْ meaning we spoke about this to get to the point of the udhiyah and the manafi'. 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You see? So these manafi', the benefits, we spoke about them on the 10 days. And included in these manafi' is the doing of the dhabiha. لأنه في الآية على ما رزقهم من بهيمة الأنعام فكلوا منها. So you can eat from the udhiyah. Third, you gift. And third, you do a charity with. لأن الهدية والصدقة are two different things. You may knock on your next door neighbor who is not poor. So you can't give him sadaqah. And you say, this is hadiyah. It's a gift. But then you go to the disadvantaged, the one who don't have the money. And what do? You say, that's for you. You don't tell him, I need to give you charity. Don't break their hearts. But it is sadaqah. You do it with your heart. And you can take third and you eat third. Okay? And this is the meaning of the ayah. وَأَذِّنْ فِي النَّاسِ بِالْحَجِّ يَأْتُوكَ رِجَالًا وَعَلَى كُلِّ ضَامِرٍ يَأْتِينَ مِنْ كُلِّ فَجٍّ عَمِيقٍ لِيَشْهَدُوا مَنَافِعَ لَهُمْ وَيَذْكُرُوا اسْمَ اللَّهِ. لأنه when you do the dhabah, بدك تقول ما هي بتقول بسم الله. 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Think of them. 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They say chicken, you can do it. There are a lot of ignorant people that for some reason are listened to. And the reason, I think, is the level of ignorance that the masses have reached allowed even the misinformed
if they take the podium and speak to be listened to. So it's our lack of communal knowledge that's giving an opportunity to those ignorant ones to prevail. So when you learn religion, you quickly develop a filter to know this one is a liar, this one is a storyteller, this one doesn't understand anything in the religion. You become like that because you've learned. You quickly can see them. You can quickly tell. Subhanallah al-Azim. So what you need to do is empower yourselves with more knowledge. So we talked about the animals that work for the udhiyah. We talked about who gets to eat the udhiyah. We talked about the timing of the udhiyah. And we talked about the merits of the udhiyah. And Allah subhanahu wa ta'ala knows best. وآخر دعوانا أن الحمد لله رب العالمين وصلى الله وسلم على سيدنا محمد وعلى آله وأصحابه الطيبين الطاهرين وتقبل اللهم منا عملنا هذا بسر سورة الفاتحة بعد التهليل ثلاثا والصلاة على رسول الله نهلل

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7: Welcome back, dear listeners, to Perspectives, a series where we explore topics that you care about through thoughtful conversation. Today, I'm joined with Sidra Ghanawi, and we'll be exploring the impact that colonizing forces had on the cultures they invaded. So Sidra, thank you for joining us today. Can you introduce yourself to the listeners?
8: Yeah, of course. Thank you so much for having me. So I am currently in my third year studying Bachelor of Arts at University of Sydney, and my majors are Arabic languages and cultures, as well as sociology. Yeah.
7: So to begin with, can you start with some context, some historical context of colonizers attempting to erode the cultures that they colonize?
8: Yeah, so I think a huge thing when it comes to colonization is that it was this civilizing project, and it was a massive assertion of dominance. And this project was built on the idea that, especially in the Arabic speaking world, when it comes to French and British colonialism, it was built on this idea that the Arab peoples were uncivilized. And through colonization, it was a genuine belief that it was kind of rescuing these societies from going backwards in time. And through this like idea that they were asserting their dominance. They were, by way of this, they were degrading the Arabic peoples through their cultures, through their education systems, their languages, and also, of course, what comes with colonialism is unprecedented violence and everything.
7: Hmm. So what were some other motives that they had for doing so?
8: So obviously greed plays into this a lot. So if you look at, for instance, Algeria, the French colonial project in Algeria was, it was ravaging. It was horrible. It lasted for around 130 years. And in that, it consisted of like looting. There was so much violence. And also like epistemic violence, not just physical through like fighting, but epistemic violence, which is the erasure of these knowledge systems that have existed for centuries within Algeria. And for instance, a huge part of Algerian society during French colonialism was these Islamic schools. Mm. They were the only source for people to gain literacy through like learning how to read and write. And what the French colonial project did was they removed the funding and the Islamic endowments that were in these schools in order to, I guess, stop them and like sideline the teaching of Arabic and prioritize the teaching of French. And what this did was it created a high illiteracy rate among the population, and it perpetuated this idea that the Arab and the Algerian people, they were, you know, unknowledgeable, and they needed to be like, we needed to bestow this super important knowledge upon them because they don't know themselves.
7: Mm.
8: Mm.
7: So you were speaking about the, you know, erasure of language. Now, how does this affect the people that happens to?
8: Yeah, I mean, it affects them in so many different ways. Like, for instance, a huge part is it creates a lasting legacy that continues to this day. And at first, it might not seem like, you know, the biggest deal. Like, so what if they speak a different language? That's okay. Like, it's important to know different languages. But when it's rooted in the context of colonialism, it's very different. For instance, a lot of the Arabic-speaking world, there's a lot of French that has impacted these languages.
7: Hmm.
8: If you go to like North Africa, for instance, Morocco and Algeria, they speak this really unique dialect, which is a mix of Arabic and French and also Berber. And it's called Darija.
7: Hmm.
8: And it's created like this division that continues today. It's not necessarily tangible, but it comes down to things as little as speaking the same or similar language, but not being able to understand, and it affects intercultural communication as well.
7: Yeah, like a lot of people on that, on the erasure of, you know, the educational institutions, like a lot of people who are born recently or who live in this generation don't realize the rich history that the Islamic world had on, you know, literacy, on education, and how deep these institutions were. So it's important for us to, you know, be aware of it. Now, apart from this, what are some other cultural practices that were stigmatized by colonizers?
8: Obviously, I would say a big one is eating with your hands. Mm. I find this extremely interesting because it's something so embedded within our culture, especially within a lot of Arab cultures, because when we eat with our hands, it's usually with like bread.
7: Yeah.
8: And so it's not really seen as eating with your hands. It's seen as something kind of different. But at the end of the day, still using your hands. There's no like medium between the hand and the food. And I feel like there is a huge, it's hugely important that we continue this practice, because eating with your hands is so different to eating with utensils and a fork and a knife. And it's not about, you know, table manners, which was something really heavily instilled in me. I went to a British private school when I was younger.
7: Really?
8: Yeah. And so a really important thing when you were quite young, around like 10 years old, you would sit in the canteen cafeteria and the teachers would be at each end of the table and they would teach you table manners. And so it was the basic things like no elbows on the table, no touching your food with your hands. So if you were seen eating with your hands, you would be told off.
7: Hmm.
8: And yeah, things like that, you know, not talking while you're eating, not having your mouth open, the basic things. But
7: yeah.
8: Yeah.
7: going back to the cultures that received the effects of the colonizers, what were the impacts that it had on them? What were the impacts of the stigmatization of their cultural practices on them?
8: In terms of the impacts, they are ongoing. So if you look at, for example, future generations, so now we have been impacted by the colonialism of our peoples hundreds of years ago. And it's something that's so deeply rooted and embedded within our everyday practices that it's to the point where we don't understand unless we fully start to learn about it and go down this like deep rabbit hole of acknowledging and understanding that at the end of the day, everything is political. And there is something to be said when, you know, for example, you find that like, it's not necessarily the worst thing in the world, but if you find that, like, you know, you have an aversion to speaking your mother tongue, or you have an aversion to your cultural cuisine, you know, it's those little things which impact the handing down of your own culture to future generations as well.
7: Yeah.
8: And it essentially, in a way, sanitizes your culture to a point where it's subconscious as well. It's not necessarily like you're doing it on purpose or you're avoiding it. It's just something that's there and you don't notice it yourself.
7: Mm.
8: Yeah.
7: Yeah, yeah. So people who grew up, you know, maybe first generation Australians, second generation Australians, what challenges do they face in trying to reestablish their cultural heritage, and what are some of the issues that they may face?
8: I think a major issue is this perpetual identity crisis and sense of belonging, because, I mean, you're constantly having this internal battle with yourself where you're like, okay, I was born here, but my parents were born, you know, in my homeland. So is my homeland here or is my homeland over there?
7: Mm.
8: And there's also this huge generational divide, I think, when it comes to understanding why we, like, younger and newer generations try so hard to cling on to our culture so desperately. I think for me, it's really, really important that I hold on to my culture and preserve it as best I can, because, you know, who knows if I'll ever get to visit my homeland, even though it's my homeland, you know?
7: Yeah.
8: Yeah, so it's things like that that are really important.
7: Now, if a person, like, wants to reconnect with their culture, what are some ways that they can do so?
8: I would say there are so many ways, but the biggest one would be language. You don't realize how important language is with connecting with people, especially from your own culture, but it immediately gets rid of this feeling of isolation that you may have. When I was initially learning Arabic, it was like opening a gateway of all these different interactions and communications that was never possible for me before, with my own family, with my own people. Like, being able to speak to my grandparents and understand what they're saying, that meant the world to me. Mm. It was incredible. And, you know, it makes you feel like you're part of your people, you're part of your culture, and it makes you feel so enriched by your own peoples. I mean, language connects us to, like, people, it connects us to our land, and it connects us to our culture.
7: Yeah.
8: There's so many things that can be expressed through language.
7: Mm.
8: Yeah.
7: And through language, we have storytelling. And if you can speak about how effective storytelling is in preserving culture or keeping its memory alive.
8: I think storytelling is one of the greatest forms of resistance that we have today. And it's not just something that can be done through writing. I feel like that's the most popular perception, that storytelling is through writing, you know, poetry, songs, or, you know, prose. But you can also do storytelling through so many other cultural practices. It can be like cooking, you know, cooking, learning the spices that go into your food, learning the ingredients, learning the agriculture that goes behind those ingredients, learning the stories. There are so many stories behind the dishes that you are cooking at home, whether it's a family story or the story of how the dish was created. I feel like those are things that simply by cooking a meal and like putting it on the table, it tells a story in and of itself. And then you also have storytelling through things like, you know, practicing cultural practices. Like, for instance, I'm not Palestinian myself, but I really love doing tatriz, which is the cross stitching.
7: Yeah.
8: And I think a big thing with everything happening in Gaza and Lebanon and in the Middle East at the moment is this huge disconnection and this sense of helplessness that we may feel in trying to convey how we feel and our empathy towards those suffering in the Middle East at the moment. I feel like it's a huge thing that, like, obviously there's all these actions you can do. You can protest, you can boycott, you can speak out. But then when you come home, it's you by yourself. And how do you deal with those feelings of, you know, of rage and also love and anger and everything? And I really love to channel that into tatriz, which is like something as simple as, you know, cross-stitching.
7: Yeah.
8: But it's also storytelling and keeping the Palestinian culture alive.
7: So in speaking about, we were speaking before about, like, you know, people eating with their hands culturally, it's not exclusive to Arab cultures, like my culture, I'm Indian, we eat with our hands too. And a lot of the times it revolves around a central setting, like people sitting on the floor, eating and speaking with each other. And through that storytelling is intertwined, through that communication happens, and people learn to understand who they are, why they're here, and all sorts of things. Now, can you elaborate on that?
8: Yeah, I think it's so important because eating with your hands is not just exclusive to the Arab culture. It's in South Asian cultures. It's in, you know, South American cultures. It's all across the world. And everyone has, you know, a unique and different reason for, you know, why their ancestors started eating with their hands, you know? So if you look at, for example, in the Gulf, in the UAE, United Arab Emirates, a lot of people eat with their hands. And that's because the Bedouins, when they were, you know, traveling around, they couldn't afford to, like bring forks and knives and spoons and carry all that weight with them. And the same goes for tables and chairs.
7: Yeah.
8: So the easiest thing was to just, you know, sit on the ground with your food and eat with your hands.
7: Yeah. So can you tell us about your own culture and how it's impacted you in positive ways?
8: So I am half Syrian, half Iraqi. And I think a huge thing for me when I was growing up, like I said before, was language. I grew up knowing Arabic, and then I lost that Arabic, ironically, when I moved to the Middle East.
7: Really?
8: Yeah, which was crazy.
7: So where did you move to?
8: So I moved to Dubai.
7: Yeah.
8: And a huge misconception is that, like, Dubai is the most Arab place. You know, it's the complete opposite.
7: Yeah.
8: Barely anyone speaks Arabic.
7: Really?
8: And it's probably the most westernized part of the Middle East.
7: Yeah.
8: And yeah, so I did have to, it was compulsory to learn Arabic in schools. But at the same time, when I was learning Arabic, I wasn't actually learning it. I was, you know, just studying it to get by, to pass, to get grades, you know. So I wasn't putting my all into it. I really took it for granted when I look back. And in retrospect, I wish I paid more attention. I wish I didn't take it for granted. I wish I kept it as a priority within my life. But, you know, everything happens for a reason. And when I moved back here to Australia, it was something that I took it upon myself to start to learn again, because I found when I was interacting with my family, I felt quite isolated. So I put aside all of my feelings of, like, embarrassment, like, I'll never be able to learn language at this age, all of this. And I actually picked it up as a major at university.
7: Yeah.
8: And through, you know, learning, it's obviously the modern standard Arabic. It's not a dialect that's spoken. But just through learning that, I was able to implement it at home and, you know, understand my parents more when they speak. And so now we speak 90% Arabic at home. And it's amazing. Really? Yeah.
7: Yeah. How has that developed the relationship between you and your parents?
8: I really love it. I think my parents love it as well, because I do still make mistakes, and so they love to see it. But, you know, it's really, really nice. It's learning opportunities and it keeps me going. It's very exciting.
7: Fair enough. Do you have anything else you want to add?
8: Ooh, I think I would say there's a quote by Franz Fanon, which I really love, and I feel like it applies really well, and I wrote it down because I didn't want to forget it.
7: Yeah.
8: But it is, each generation must discover its mission, fulfill it or betray it in relative opacity. And I think our mission as, you know, people in the diaspora, living away from our homes, our homelands, that is, it's really, really important that we take this mission upon ourselves to preserve our culture and to keep it alive so that the next generations that follow get the privileges and the joy of learning their own culture just as we did. Yeah.
7: All right. Thank you very much. Thank you for joining us today.
8: Thanks for having me.

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1: Hello, I'm Peter Hislop. Opposition leader Angus Taylor has defended his proposal to extend the life of existing coal-fired power stations. The Climate Council says Mr Taylor's budget in reply speech last night was an attack on renewable energy. But Mr Taylor says the best way to bring down energy prices is to keep supporting existing coal-fired power stations.
2: We've got to keep those generators running hard. And Chris Bowen, of course, has decided that he doesn't want any of that. And that's why we're paying 40% more for electricity prices than when Labor came to power, and emissions have barely moved.
1: The newly elected Solomon Islands Prime Minister says he is honoured to have been voted in by the Parliament. Long-time opposition leader Matthew Wale has been named leader after winning a secret ballot of MPs a week after his predecessor Jeremiah Minnelli lost a vote of no confidence.
3: It's a great honour, and it's a wonderful privilege. This is a great country. Sorry, I'm still emotional. And to serve this beautiful people of this country is really a wonderful privilege that I will not take lightly.
1: The first reported death from diphtheria in almost a decade has been recorded in the Northern Territory. It's a vaccine-preventable disease and can be deadly if untreated. Chief Medical Officer Public Health of the Central Australian Aboriginal Congress, Dr. John Boffa, has told the ABC authorities are looking into the cause of the outbreak.
4: We certainly know it first was detected in North Queensland in 2020, and it has spread from there. This is exactly the same version of the bug that's in the Northern Territory. It's in Northern WA. It's in parts of South Australia. So we know that's when it re-emerged. We're not sure why.
1: New research shows homelessness could be four times higher in a decade due to the impacts of climate change. Laura Devoy reports.
5: Researchers from the University of Sydney used nearly two decades of public data to run simulations on how Australia's future housing market responded to different climate and socioeconomic scenarios. They found under a high emissions future, a 0.5% annual rise in ownership costs could increase homelessness by 16% and cut rental affordability by 15%. If ownership costs rise by 3% a year, homelessness could jump by 69%, while rental affordability could fall by 36%. The researchers say while recent commitments to invest in social housing and support renters are a step in the right direction, governments must expand programs in the face of climate change.
1: Around 2,000 US Marine Corps personnel and sailors have touched down in the Top End for a six-month stay. The deployment is the 15th iteration of the Marine Rotational Force Darwin, a pillar of the Australia-US alliance. Turning to sport, and Carlton's interim coach says he's not ready to become a senior coach. Josh Fraser will lead the Blues for the first time tomorrow following the resignation of Matthew Voss earlier this week. He says while he does have ambitions of becoming a head coach, he doesn't think now is the time.
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1: 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We praise Allah, we thank Him, we ask Him for forgiveness, for mercy and for guidance. We ask Him to raise the rank of our dearest Prophet and Master and Leader Muhammad sallallahu alayhi wa sallam, and to protect his nation from that which he, the Prophet, feared that would happen to it one day. In many of his hadith, the Prophet sallallahu alayhi wa sallam talked about the importance of placing a sincere intention in the heart prior to performing any lawful, rewardable deed. This is so because in Islam, before one starts to perform a lawful deed, one must place a sincere intention in the heart for it to be classified as a rewardable one. Meaning, if someone does a deed which is usually rewardable, without having a clear intention in the heart that he is doing this in obedience to Allah, then the person would miss on the reward. And at this stage of the lesson, I would remind myself and you to place that sincere intention in the heart. So I would ask each and every one of you to say in your heart, I intend to acquire the knowledge for the sake of Allah, or lillahi ta'ala. Insha'Allah ta'ala, in these sessions, we will be continuing from where we left off when we were explaining Matan Abi Shuja' and we talked about the times of the prayers. Today, insha'Allah ta'ala, we will be talking about the prayers

جماعة تفضل صلاة الفذ 27 درجة. أنا هذا الحديث ببضع وعشرين درجة. The point that we are trying to make is that it is praised in Islam, highly commendable to pray the obligatory prayers in congregation, meaning as a group, because we all know that one might and can pray individually on their own, or you could perform the prayers in congregation, meaning as a group. Today, inshallah ta'ala, we'll be getting into the details and we'll try to explain the different judgments related to praying in congregation. On the sheets that we've just given you, we've explained and translated pretty much what the Imam Ibn Asakir radiallahu ta'ala anhu said. The author, may Allah have mercy on him, said, the prayers in congregation. This is the new chapter that he explains in his book. He says, to perform the obligatory prayers in congregation is a confirmed, optional, rewardable deed, sunnah mu'akkadah. Now, the hadith that I've mentioned to you tells us that the rewards generated by performing the prayers in congregation is multiplied many, many times, up to 20 times. So the difference between praying individually on your own or praying in congregation is huge in terms of reward. And if we ask ourselves the question, do I have enough reward ensuring a safe path for me in the hereafter to paradise without prior punishment? We would all say, Allahu alam. And we are all unsure. And that's why it is commendable and praised and recommended and advisable to try and generate for yourselves as much reward as one possibly could or can. Why? Because none of us has been given a guarantee to go to paradise without prior torture for their sins. May Allah forgive me and forgive you. Ameen. Also, when we think about the prayers in congregation, there is a clear sign of unity. It's an act that indicates that the Muslims are strong, that they're coming together. There is a show of solidarity between the Muslims when they are standing shoulder to shoulder. A lot of little things that might exist between them in terms of friction would disappear simply because they've decided to come together and pray in congregation. A lot of problems are resolved that way. A lot of love, friendships, brotherhood, sisterhood is built, is induced, is started simply because they are standing shoulder to shoulder in the prayers. So we need to keep in mind that we, the Muslims, are Ahlul Sunnah wal Jama'ah. We pray in congregation. We live as a community. And that's why the scholars of Islam said it is a Sunnah Mu'akkadah, and that's a thinly supported verdict in the school of Imam al-Shafi'i. And when we say a thinly supported verdict, it is in reference to what we say in Arabic, القول الضعيف في المذهب. القول الضعيف في المذهب, meaning there is another saying, another verdict in the school of al-Shafi'i, which does not support this verdict. If anything, the more adopted and supported view and verdict and judgment in the school of Imam al-Shafi'i is that it is فرض كفاية, meaning

0: It is a communal obligation. It is a communal obligation. Now we're talking about the obligatory prayers when we talk about the prayer in congregation. This is in relation to performing the obligatory prayers in congregation. We are not talking, for instance, about Salat al-Jumu'ah. Why? Because Salat al-Jumu'ah is fard ayn, meaning it is a personal obligation and cannot be prayed individually. It cannot be prayed in a singular form. Now, with the communal obligation, we use the term communal obligation and not a personal obligation because we are talking about the five obligatory prayers. We are not now discussing the Salat al-Jumu'ah or the Salat al-Mu'ada or the Salat al-Mandhura or the Salat that is Majmu'ah for the Matar, meaning the one that is grouped because of heavy rain. All these four prayers, they cannot be prayed individually. They have to be prayed in congregation. And there are conditions that we will talk about regarding who is it a must upon to pray the Friday prayers, for instance. These conditions we will outline, inshallah ta'ala, as we go in the lesson. So it is fard kifaya, and it is fard kifaya on the men, the males, who have reached puberty. So they are males, they have reached puberty, they are free of slavery. That's a condition. They are free of slavery. They are muqimin, meaning they are residents of the town, village, city they're in. And they are free of any excuse. They are free of any excuse not to pray the prayer in congregation. Now, what does that mean in terms of the five obligatory prayers, praying it in congregation? What does that mean? It means that those five obligatory prayers for the Muslims of a town, for them to become a communal obligation, yani they must pray it in congregation, communally, yani some, not all, we need to find these conditions in the people who are praying. Number one, they have to be males. They have to have reached puberty. They have to be residents of the city that they're living in, and we will explain each and every one of them eventually. They have to be free of any excuse stopping them from performing the prayers in congregation. And when we say it's a communal obligation, we don't mean it is a personal obligation. What does that mean, and what is the difference between communal obligation and personal obligation? Communal obligation is that type of obligation if some commit to the deed, then it is not a must. It is not a must upon all the others in that same town to perform that same obligation. An individual personal obligatory obligation is that type of obligation that if some do it, still the others have to do it as well. It doesn't relieve them from their duty of doing it. Meaning, if I were to pray Dhuhr, you can't say, sitting next to me, if he prayed Dhuhr, it's fine for me, it's not a must upon me, because by his prayer, I'm relieved from that duty. No, this is a personal obligation, meaning male, female, the Muslim slave or the free, the muqim, the resident or the traveler, all must pray. Why? Because prayer is an obligatory personal obligation. It's a personal obligation. However, to pray the five prayers in congregation is a communal obligation, meaning if 50, 100 of us were to meet and we were to live in this small village and there are 1,000 males in that village, they are all free, they are all pubescent, they are all resident of that town, and all of them are free of any excuse stopping them from attending a congregational prayer, it's not a must upon all 1,000 to come to the mosque and pray in congregation, the Dhuhr prayer or the Asr or the Maghrib or the Isha or the Fajr, for all of them to be safe and having fulfilled their duty. If only 100 of those do come together and meet and perform the prayer in such a manner where you can see that the right, R-I-T-E, of congregational prayer is exhibited, it's being met, it shows clearly to people that yes, there is a congregational prayer in this place, then all other 900 escape the sin. But if none of the 1,000 do that, all 1,000 have sinned. That's the difference between a communal obligation and a personal obligation. The jama'ah, the congregation. Now, the whole town has to pray dhuhr. Okay, for the males who have reached puberty and the females who have reached puberty and not excused. They all must pray dhuhr, each and every one of them. If all 2,000 minus one don't pray, it doesn't relieve that one from the sin and from the duty because they're not praying. She or he must pray, even if it's only one person in that town. What do we call that type of obligation? Personal obligation, individual obligation. But to pray the prayer in congregation, that's another obligation, but is it personal or communal? It's communal, meaning if we have a set of people coming together to pray the dhuhr prayer in community, in a group, in congregation, in such a way that the congregation is clearly showing, and not two praying at home together, no, they are meeting in a place, they are visual to people, it's a big place for them all to meet in, and it's easy for people to access it. That's another thing that the scholars of Islam talked about, ease of access. Then those 100 people came together and performed the dhuhr in congregation. The other 900 males in that town, all males, the other 900 prayed at home. All 1,000 did pray. So personal obligation, is it being met for praying the dhuhr? Yes. Communal obligation, is it being met? Yes. Meaning by them 100 having prayed in a group as a congregation, they have relieved the other 900 from that duty, because it is a communal obligation. The third scenario, each one of the 1,000 prayed at home. Did they all meet the personal obligatory duty upon them? Yes, they did. They all prayed dhuhr. Are they all safe from the communal obligation of praying in congregation? No, all of them have sinned. All of them have sinned. They all have sinned because they did not pray in congregation, because the prayer in congregation is a communal obligation. If some do it, the rest are relieved. If none do it, all of them sin. And what is the explanation of a Sunnah Muakkada? Sunnah Muakkada, it is that optional, lawful, rewardable, non-obligatory deed that the Prophet used to perform regularly. That's why it's called Muakkada. مَكَانَ يُوَاظِبُ عَلَيْهِ النَّبِيِّ مِنَ السُنَنِ. So we talked about the communal obligation, we talked about the personal obligation, we talked about the conditions that have to be found in the human being for him to classify as one who needs to remember his communal obligations. We said he has to be a male, he has to be pubescent, he has to be a resident, and he has to be free of any excuse relieving him from that duty. Such as what? What would be an excuse? Something like, you know that if you were to cross that road, there's a sniper, and the sniper will shoot you and kill you, and you can't get to that place. Then, if you have that fear for your life, and you know that you're taking a great risk, and there's a chance that something might happen to you, something severe might happen to you, then again, that could be an excuse for you for not performing this communal duty, obligation. Okay? But does that relieve you from the personal obligation of praying it at home? It doesn't. Because you can still pray it at home. You can still perform that duty at home. The other matter that we need to discuss, that by saying it is only a communal duty on men, women are excluded. So it is not a communal duty, obligation, but it's still recommended. Does the woman leave the house to perform it? No. It's better for the lady to stay at home and pray at home instead of going to the mosques to pray. If a lady has another lady with her at home and it's time to pray and they are both free of any excuse to perform the prayers, can they each pray on their own? Yes, they can. But it is makruh, meaning they would be subjecting themselves to praying the prayer and losing a great deal of reward. Why? Because there's no reason stopping them from praying in congregation. We're saying that if three women, a mom and her daughters, a sister and, you know, a couple of other sisters, you know, a few ladies together, maybe a boy at home, a son or a husband, and they got into the habit of each praying on their own, they have to stop these habits. What you should all do is synchronize your times. We'll take the case of the women, okay? The husband is away, the son is away, there's the mom and a daughter, a mom and a sister, you know, whatever the case is. What they need to do, they need to bear in mind that in Islam it is makruh. Makruh meaning dispraised. And dispraised matters in Islam sometimes can take away all of the reward from the deed. So you'll be performing an obligation but no rewards if it's dispraised. And sometimes it can lessen the reward of the deed. So whenever we say dispraised, sometimes it lessens, it takes away from the reward, because there's this much chunk of reward for that deed. Some of it will be gone if the matter is dispraised, and sometimes all the rewards is gone if you're doing something dispraised. Okay? Now, if you can pray in congregation at home, you know, the other person said, look, you know, I'm just watching TV now, let me just finish this. You go on and pray. This is not good enough excuse to miss on praying in congregation. What you should do is synchronize your prayers, meaning get ready for the prayer and your sister gets ready for the prayer, or your mom or your daughter, and one of you is imam, Minsammi, the prayer leader, and the other one is the follower in prayer. The follower in prayer is a ma'mum, and we're going to get used to these terms the more we explain about these issues of prayer in congregation. We call them the prayer leader, that's the imam, and the follower in prayer, that's the ma'mum. So when we say follower in prayer, you're not leading the prayer, you are following the lead of the imam being the prayer leader. So, if you are at home, two ladies sitting together at home, both have to pray Salat al-Dhuhr, and both decided not to do anything about it, each went to her room, performed wudu, came out, prayed, sat down, one looked at the other, did you pray? Oh, yes, I did. Okay, I'm going to go to pray now. We don't do that. We don't do that. In Islam, it is advisable to look for someone to pray with in congregation. Get in the habit of saying, did you pray, sis? No, I didn't. Okay, wait for me. We'll do wudu and we'll pray together. If you've got a son, don't think I'm his mom. How am I going to stand behind him? My son being the prayer leader, he's only my son. He's going to now show off. And how can I put him in charge of prayer? If he has the knowledge of proper recitation, what you need to do is call your son, tell him to get ready for wudu, stand as a prayer leader, and you should follow their lead in the prayer, and this way both would have earned the rewards, which is 20 times multiplied of the individual prayer. So it is many times compounded because of your act. Yes. If the boy is not pubescent, as long as he has reached the age of mental discrimination and has learned the rules of proper recitation of the Fatiha. Because if he doesn't recite it well, then it's not on. Some of the Sahaba, companions of the Prophet sallallahu alayhi wa sallam, used at the age of 6 and 7, they were Sahaba. They had met the Prophet. They reached the age of mental discrimination and they were leading the prayers in their town. 7 years of age. Because they knew how to recite. Now, if the two prayers are different, let's take the case of the person who's praying Dhuhr and the other one is praying Asr. Now one might be thinking, how can you want be praying Dhuhr, one praying Asr? One of them must be Qadha, one of them must be Ada, meaning one of them must be making up a prayer and the other one is praying in time. Right? True. But from a technical perspective, because the flow of the prayers, the bits, the parts performed of the prayers are basically the same, technically it is valid for the person praying Dhuhr to follow a person praying Asr. It is valid. But the scholars of Islam said, if you leave it, it's better. But is it valid? Does it break the prayer of this person and the other? No, it doesn't. So if a person is praying Sunnah, Rakatain Sunnah, and the other one is praying Rakatain Fajr, can they both follow one another? One takes the lead of the other. From a technical perspective, Islamically, it is valid, but al-awla tarkuhu, the scholars have said, meaning it is advisable to leave it off and not to do it. And we've also heard the term dispraised. It is dispraised to do that. And Allah subhanahu wa ta'ala knows best. وآخر دعوانا أن الحمد لله رب العالمين وصلى الله وسلم على سيدنا محمد وعلى آله وأصحابه الطيبين الطاهرين وتقبل اللهم منا عملنا هذا بسر سورة الفاتحة بعد التهليل ثلاثا والصلاة على رسول الله.
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1: 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Dear listeners, today we have a truly inspiring guest joining us in the 2MFM studio. We are honored to welcome Sophia Sheikh, a remarkable young achiever from the Pakistani community who has earned an outstanding 99.95% result in her exams, a phenomenal achievement and a testament to her dedication, resilience, and hard work. Sophia is here with her proud parents, Dr. Faisal and Dr. Sadia Sheikh, who have been a constant source of support and encouragement throughout her journey. We are excited to hear about Sophia's exceptional academic success, the values that shaped her path, and what lies ahead for this outstanding young mind. Sophia, welcome to 2MFM.
2: 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Thank you so much for having me.
1: Wa alaikum assalam wa rahmatullahi wa barakatuh. Thank you for joining me today in my show, Sawtul Jaliya, the voice of community. Dear listeners, Sophia been working very hard and she, mashallah, achieved very high mark in her HSC. How much did you get in your ATA?
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1: Mashallah, mashallah. So 99.95.
2: Yes.
1: 0.5, so you can get 100%.
2: In New South Wales, actually in all states, the highest ATAR that you can achieve is 99.95. They consider that to be the top 0.05% of the state.
1: Mm-hmm. MashaAllah. So definitely your parents and your community, they are very proud of you.
2: Oh, thank you so much.
1: Dr. Saida, how proud are you with the achievement of your daughter?
3: Assalamu alaikum. I'm Dr. Sadia and I'm Sophia's mother. I can't really explain in words how much I feel proud about my daughter, and I'm really honored that the achievement she has achieved. And I always tell my daughter that if you work hard and believe in God, it will always pay off at the end. You just need to give your 100%. And I'm really thankful to God for this.
1: And Dr. Faisal, can I have you also tell us and tell the listeners how proud you are of your daughter?
4: Assalamu alaikum. I'm Dr. Faisal. Look, I'm very, very happy. All praises is for Allah. And I'm thankful for Allah to give this a very good daughter, very, very competent. She works so hard. And alhamdulillah, she totally deserves what she has done it. And her plan was to get 99.95, even 6 months before she told me, Daddy, I want full marks. And I said, only way Allah will help you if you work hard. If you work hard, Allah will be with you. And if you will not work hard, so don't expect something if you have not done something right. So alhamdulillah, she has worked so hard and she has achieved what she deserves.
1: Alhamdulillah. Sophia, coming back to you. Now, everyone listening to you, students and parents, they want to know from you, how did you get that mark?
2: Oh, that's a very loaded question. Yeah. I get this all the time. I would say it's a combination of belief and hard work. Hard work is, I think, halfway there. And then the rest of it is your belief and trust in the work that you've done mm-hmm. to pay off in the exam as well. Mm-hmm. And so it was a combination of a lot of time management, hours and hours in advance. My course, the IB, takes 2 years They assess you on anything in the 2 years that you've studied. So it demanded a level of commitment and hard work from year 11. The very first day you sat in class, my teacher said to me, what you learn today could be what you get in your final exam. And that stuck with me throughout my journey. I kept that in mind every time I sat in a lesson, whether it was 1 year before my exam or 2 days before my exam. I reminded myself that every single lesson counts. Make the most of every day. And hard work is cumulative, not one-off. Mm-hmm. So every day counts.
1: MashaAllah. Have you done that because you want to do that or because of your parents?
2: Honestly, in my own perspective, I thought I wanted to get this mark. But if you actually think about it deeply, it's because of what you've been taught since growing up. I can say that, my desire to do well was my own, but it was really just watching and observing the hard work of my parents and their achievements that motivated me. That kind of goal, that kind of ambition doesn't come from nowhere. It was definitely born from my parents' hard work and their continuous dedication to learning and education, which inspired me to take the same journey as well.
1: What did you do, or how did you feel when you got your marks and received the result?
2: I was in disbelief. I think every student who sits their final exam thinks to themselves how that day will go when you find your results, when everything from the past 2 years finally comes to an end and you get the final mark. I had many different visions for how it would be, whether I was sitting with my parents, sitting alone. I actually got a call from my teacher. I was actually sleeping on, I think, a Saturday morning, and my teacher called me and I didn't pick up because I was asleep. And then I got another call and she was like, I think you need to check your email. I checked my email and I was in disbelief. I was in disbelief and I opened the door, ran into my parents' room and said, Dad, I got a 99.95. And you should have seen the look on their faces. They were so happy and it was a beautiful moment. And it was nice because I had my own moment of discovery and learning and then went straight into my parents' room and shared the great news.
1: Is that the mark that you wanted or you wanted more?
2: There is no mark more than that. So honestly, I was ecstatic, ecstatic, because there's nothing left to go, oh, I could have done this, I could have done that. No, that's the highest you could have gotten. For someone like me who's an overachiever, it was.
1: So you first ran to your dad?
2: Yes. Now, when I went into the bedroom, my dad was the one right in front of me. So I had this, like I was yelling and screaming. And my dad, he manages the... Yeah, okay, he's coming.
1: Yeah. Dr. Faisal, let us know, how did you feel when she came to you and she told you that she got the highest mark?
4: It was the best part of my life, especially I was in a sleep as well. And when she ran to me and then Daddy and I straight away hugged her and then I said, look, what you achieve is all from Allah and your hard work and you totally deserve it. And I was really thankful to my God again. And I was really, really happy. And that was a path in my life. I was never been happy like this. Mm-hmm. When she born, I was so happy. And the second moment I was happy is then when she told me she got the full marks.
1: MashaAllah. Did you cry?
2: Honestly, I didn't cry. I was so happy. I'm one thing I will say about me is I don't cry often. I cry when I'm stressed. There were definitely a lot of tears along my past 2 years of schooling. But I was so happy. Oh, my smile was just contagious. It was it's a very happy moment. I think a day after when I sat in it, it actually sunk in, the mark that I had gotten, the kind of future that it could provide me with that mark. Then the tears started to come. The first moment I got my mark, I was just happy. A day later when it kind of set in and I realized like the gravity of the situation, a few tears were shed.
1: So you said you were sleeping. So you weren't waiting for your mark or you did sleep intentionally so you do not get nervous or the emotion that you're waiting for something and it might come not the way that you want it?
2: Definitely the second option. I don't do well in anticipation. I didn't want to sit there and wait. I was like, I'll wake up so that the first thing I can do is just open it. I don't want to wait until it gets released. So that was why I was sleeping. I'm definitely not a morning person. So I was like, I'd rather just wait. But when I got the call, I think that was the perfect, best way it could have happened. Mm. Because now I have a record of that call. I've saved the, I had a little voicemail from my teacher saying, Sophia, you need to check your email. And I still have it in my phone as a memory of that day.
1: Dr. Saida, tell us, what's your reaction when she came to your room and she told you her mark?
3: I was really, really happy. It was, and on the other hand, it was like total excitement. Imagine when your daughter wakes you up, Mom, I've got the highest score, because that's the highest one can achieve. Mm. And very few people and parents will have the opportunity to enjoy that. We were like in excitement, like speechless. Oh, that's, oh my God. And then we hugged her. She just waked us up. Mommy, I've got the highest mark. And I was like in excitement, you know, when you started crying, because obviously this is something she has done so much hard work. And whenever she asked as a parent, Mommy, I have done this. What if this happened? I said, Sophia, when you have done 100%, there is no what if. You just have to believe in God and rest to God. He will always, inshallah, do best for you. Mm-hmm. So it was like very much like I can't really forget that day. So it was like memorable.
1: MashaAllah. The Muslim community, they are very proud of you. Mm. Is there anyone in New South Wales got the same mark as you, according to your knowledge?
2: Yes. So the basically how it works is 99.95 represents the top 0.05% of the state. Mm. And so from my knowledge, I think 82,000 people in New South Wales sat the HSC. And out of those 82,000 people, only 50 got 99.95.
1: But top 50 in New South Wales.
3: And
1: yes.
3: She's the youngest. She's the only one.
1: The youngest.
3: She's 16.
4: Mashallah. Youngest in the world also and here in New South Wales.
1: Mm.
3: Because she did it at the age of 16 and there's no one in at her
1: younger
3: age.
1: That means she done it younger from, than
3: the, yes, because all other 50 students, they are above like 17 or 18. What make her special, because they're taking interviews and that's why she's a finalist for the highest achievers, or she's a finalist in
4: New Seven Award.
3: She's the finalist because she's the youngest to get that score. There is no higher score than that. And there is a difference. So she has done IB. So she will, if you ask that question, what is the difference between IB and HSC? So she is the only one in age of 16 who has achieved that score.
1: MashaAllah.
3: Because other achievers who had got the same score, they are older than her. Mm. So she's younger to achieve at the age of 16. So that's why she's a finalist for the Seven News Award as well, for the Outstanding Student Award who has achieved that percentage.
1: Mm.
3: So that makes her special.
1: This is a very good thing to know. Tayyib, Sophia, what do you want to say to those students who are listening to you now and want to get high marks in their exams? How can you inspire them? Tell us, how did you study? How did you manage your time to get that high marks?
2: Mm, that's a great question. I think the best advice I could give students who are aspiring to get that mark is make the most of every minute of your day. In my class time, when my teacher would give us work in school, my perspective on that was, this is a guide. It's not the limit.
1: Mm-hmm.
2: So if my teacher was giving something in class, I'd try to complete it as efficiently as I could and then spend that time in class as well to do revision, to do consolidate my notes, to put in that extra work. I didn't see the kind of lesson as the limit, but rather as a guide, and use my time most efficiently to make the most of every minute that I had, even within school hours.
1: Mm-hmm.
2: And then that allowed me to make the most of my time outside of school as well. Mm-hmm. I had done a lot more in the day, which allowed me to move on to more things in the night as well.
1: Mm-hmm.
2: And so the kind of overall idea that I want to share with students as well is, the sky's the limit, right? Like, I could never imagine that I would have gotten that mark at the beginning of my learning journey. But when I put in the effort, I realized that there is no limit as to what you can do. The more effort I put, the higher the mark went. And that's when I started to see it as a genuine, achievable goal. And so I would invite students, no matter where they are, no matter how well they're doing, even before the HSC, to give your all and see where that takes you.
1: Okay. Now, some students or some parents might say, to get that high mark in your HSC, that means you do not need to sleep well, do not eat well, and spend all your time between books, studying and revising and doing search and all of that stuff. How did you manage between your daily life and your study?
2: That's a very good question. To be honest, if I had it my way, I would be one of those children. But it was because of my parents that I was a normal functioning human being in my 2 years of schooling. I think people need to perhaps understand that it takes a village to achieve what I did. It was not just my effort, but the people around me. For example, if I'm studying, my mum would bring me my favorite food, some fruits. And she would be like, okay, Sophia, need to eat something, need to sleep well. She would take care of the well-being part. And so I credit a lot of my mental health and my mental capacity and my state of well-being in those 2 years to the people around me. For example, my dad, who would just crack a few jokes throughout the day. So I was laughing and smiling. And they held me accountable to say, okay, we know you've done a lot. Now it's time to sleep. Mm-hmm. Now it's time to eat. Now it's time to go outside. And so I didn't have to worry about that part of the journey because I had people around me who made sure that Sophia was taken care of outside of her school as well. And so for those students who perhaps worry about that or parents who have that kind of assumption about people who get that mark, it is perhaps them who can make that difference and ensure that their child is able to take care of themselves in those 2 years as well.
1: How did you handle the pressure of studying, getting the exams, then receiving the results?
2: Good question. I think that you need to remind yourself that it only matters in the end. Nobody's looking at how well you did in your first exams in year 11. What matters is that finish line when you cross it. Nobody cares how you were running in the beginning of the race. And so whenever I got a mark that wasn't perfect at the beginning, I reminded myself that this is just a stepping stone to the final showdown. And so I took every opportunity and every mark that I didn't like as a challenge or as an indication that this is where you need to put more time. And so the pressure in this case was kind of like an accelerant for my learning journey. It was something that kept me ambitious. And it also kept me on my toes. I find that if I didn't get marks I didn't like, or if I didn't feel the pressure and the stress, what would have motivated me to keep on going into the final exams? So a part of me wants to credit the difficulty of exams, the stress, as a key motivator to keep on going and continue having that discipline from the very last exam that I took.
1: In regard to your study journey, being normal or you've been asking for extra work to study more?
2: That's an excellent question. I think taking initiative is also very important. I definitely did that in my classes. I would always ask my teachers for additional advice if they have additional work. What can I do to set me apart? What things can I do in my own time that will take me there? And something that I would say to students as well is that there are very few students who will take that initiative. If you're able to do that, I can guarantee that that will get you even further. And so I did, particularly with my Spanish teacher, I asked her, what things can I do? Give me a paper that you know is not my level, way harder. Give it to me so that no matter what I get in my final exam, it will never be as hard. Give me that exam. Give me that task. And even if I didn't do amazing in it, when I sat my final exam, nothing was perhaps scary, unexpected, bad. It was because I took that initiative to see the absolute most challenging things possible before my exam. And that made me feel more prepared in the end as well.
1: So you mentioned Spanish.
2: Yes.
1: Spanish language. So do you speak Spanish?
2: Yes.
1: Oh, mashallah.
2: I'm scared to say that because speaking a language can be a lot of pressure.
1: Uh-huh.
2: But it was one of the highlights of my learning journey was learning Spanish.
1: Oh, okay.
2: I think it was the community part, learning about Spanish culture, learning about the people, the traditions. It was very different to, for example, maths or English. Learned that your whole life. Learning a new language is a completely different experience. And there were, interestingly enough, the more I studied about Spain and its culture, the more I was able to draw links to my own culture. I didn't know this, but there's actually a lot of Arabic and Spanish crossovers historically that come across in the history of Spain as well. And so in my final speaking exam, I talked a little bit about that. I was like, oh, there's also Muslim influences in Spain. And so it's interesting that the more you study, the more kind of interest you take in languages, the more you realize there's a lot of similarities between the cultures as well.
1: Okay. Dr. Faisal and Dr. Saida, from the parents' perspective, What's the message that you want our parents in our community, especially the Muslim community, to take as an advice or to be aware in order to help their children to achieve higher marks as Sophia?
3: I believe, I think, first of all, we need to give our child the freedoms, what would they like to become? Because in our culture and in our community, majority of the time, we pressurize our children that if you yourself, like, for example, if you're a doctor, they want them to be
1: like,
3: should be like the same. So what me and my husband, Dr. Faisal, we want to make sure what she wants to do herself, she's good at it and she enjoys that and she it's her natural talent. So we let her in her choice so she can, and we encourage that. We encourage both ways. We never discourage her that she should be a doctor or she should be this. We encourage her talent, what she enjoys, what she's good at it. And we make sure we, as a parent and we both as a parent, to have her by her side, what she would be like to be doing in future. Not like pressurizing her that this should be the thing you should do because the parents are doing the same thing. Mm. So if you let your child encourage in there, whatever the talent is, they can shine. Plus also, rather than pressurizing them, you have to study that many hours. I met majority of the time the moms, how many hours your daughter is studying? And I always reply to them, it's not about hours. It's about how productive they can do in, like, they're willing to do. Let them study, but not like old studies. You can't measure the success of your child by the amount of hours. You need to make sure he's more productive. If they're spending only like 6 hours, let them be. Let them have some balance in life so that they can enjoy, they can rest, they can study. You can't measure the success they can achieve high by just measuring number of hours. So you need to encourage them, stand by their side, let them decide what they would like to do. Mm-hmm. That would be my advice.
1: Dr. Faisal?
4: I think the most important thing, you should support your child throughout their journey, especially look after their comfort, make sure they have good sleep, they have good appetite. You also make sure that they enjoy their learning. I know study is a boring thing, but I told all my junior doctors as well, the most important thing, that if you are interested in this profession and if you come to this profession, for example, you need to make interesting the patient care. So the life become easy. Mm. Same thing for Sophia. When I was seeing her, she was writing 6-7 essays of English every day. So it's not about I have pressurized her. She was loving it. Mm. She enjoyed her work. That's why her success is because it's not about she's studying or she was competing. She had interest to do this thing and she got ambition like, I want to get this mark. So that one ambition, but she has developed interest in Spanish, like she was talking about culture and Muslim influence. So she developed love towards the Spanish. She developed love about this writing in English essays. So when the final result came, it was bread and butter for her that she got 7. I was not surprised because the amount of effort she put in, not because she wanted the number, because she loved her work. She was enjoying her studies.
1: Mm-hmm. Sophia, what's your plan for future?
2: I'm currently studying a Bachelor of Commerce and a Bachelor of Laws at the University of Sydney as a Chancellor's School.
1: So completely away from being as a doctor and health,
2: yes,
1: like your parents.
2: Very. Most people are surprised when I say that my parents were not wanting me to become a doctor. Mm. My dad said to me, do whatever you want. You don't have to be a doctor. In fact, I don't want you to be a doctor because I know that you are better in other things, that I can see you have a passion for something else. My aspiration is to go into investment banking. Mm. Different field to medicine, I know. But I'm very interested in business. Very interested in working with small businesses, with large businesses, looking at the financial side as well. Mm. And so that's where I plan to go in future as well. Quite an interesting one. A lot of people are surprised when I say that, considering the background of my family, very medicine. But actually, when you look a bit beyond my family as well, my mum comes from a line of barristers. Mm. So there is that argumentative law side in the family, and my dad's family is all in business. Mm.

0: And so I looked back at my schooling career and I realized I'm willingly doing everything outside of school in business.
1: Mm-hmm.
0: Naturally, I was gravitating towards it. And so why not pursue that further in my studies and make that my future? So it was kind of natural. And then when I talked to my family, I realized, hey, there's actually some connections to my family and law and business as well. So it's a little bonus as well. But it was entirely my choice to do my degree.
1: How many offers did you get from universities?
0: Oh, so the kind of offer round in Australia works as though they offer you your first preference. And then if you don't get that, they give you second preference. Mm. I got my first preference immediately. I also got offers to go to ANU, Australian National University, under the National University Scholarship, the CNTS Scholarship at UNSW. I got interviewed by Oxford in the UK for economics and management. So there were so many different opportunities, both internationally and nationally. But I think there's a beauty in the degree that I'm doing. Very rarely, even outside of Australia, do they offer a Bachelor of Laws with another degree. Mm-hmm. I could combine two things that I have a passion for together. On top of that, I was given a scholarship, which is an absolute dream. There's so many privileges that you get from that scholarship. There's a level of, you know, reverence and respect given to those scholars, and they take good care of them in the university as well. And another bonus would be proximity to my family. It would be a dream to go to Oxford. It would be a dream to go to so many universities overseas. But I was just 16 at the time when I was getting these offers. And so I think I'm going to start locally and see, inshallah, whether I also pursue studies post-grad overseas as well.
1: Inshallah. Before we start Under the Air, you told me that you also are going to start something for your community, because I saw you received an award from the Consulate General of Pakistan. So what's your plan for the community?
0: Yes. So you're hearing it here first. I am aspiring to start an Australian-Pakistani Youth Association. I think there is a many amazing associations for the Pakistani community already in Australia, but specifically for the youth, not as much. I think that we represent the future of this country, and we represent the emerging Pakistani youth that's going to be leading this world, inshallah, in the future. And so I think the more people that I'm meeting following my results and the community events that I've been a part of and been celebrating with the people, I realize that there is a gap for the youth specifically to have their own platform, to make their own impact. And it would be a privilege to start that and lead that and inspire the Pakistani community. I've talked to so many teenagers, whether they're doing the exams right now or have already completed their exams. Just talking to them made me realize that this kind of opportunity doesn't come often. There's so many people that now know of me through these community events. And so it'd be easy to connect this community together and make something truly meaningful out of that achievement as well, taking it beyond the results into something for the community.
1: That's excellent to hear. All right, Sophia, also, your mom told me you received another medal, and that one you've been dreaming of receiving it. What is that?
0: Yes. So I went to MLC school. It's an all-girls school in Burwood. And they have a long-standing tradition since the school has been founded in 1886 that they award a Dr. Charles J. Prescott Medal. That is awarded to the student of that cohort of that year with the highest university entrance score, aka the highest ATAR. When I first came to the school, I saw a board outside of the large hall where we have our assemblies, and it engraves the name of every student that gets the Dr. Charles J. Prescott Medal. And I saw it, and year six me thought, inshallah, that will be me. And so across my journey, it kind of faded out into the distance until year 11 and 12 came back into the picture. My grades started to increase. I saw that there was a potential for a very high mark, and it suddenly dawned on me that there was a true possibility with the right effort and iman that I could be the one who gets that medal. And so, alhamdulillah, I did eventually end up getting the highest score of my cohort, and I did get that medal. And the day that they gave me that medal was probably going to go down as the most special day of my life.
1: Nice.

0: Not because of just getting the medal in that moment, but thinking about that younger self who wanted it, who did the work and got it.
1: Mm-hmm.
0: It's a true reflection of the work that I put in. It's not awarded based on anything qualitative. It's truly the mark you get. That's the person who gets the medal.
1: Mm-hmm.
0: And so it was a top moment for me. And the first thing I did was take it off and put it on my dad.
1: Masha'Allah.
0: Because I thought that truly behind every student is a village. For me, it was my two parents. And so that matter was not just mine.
1: May Allah tabarak wa ta'ala bless them and protect you and them.
0: Thank you.
1: Sophia, before we finish, I enjoyed talking to you. What's your message to the community in general and to the youth who are listening to you now?
0: Honestly, that the sky is the limit. I think I was speaking to a student who messaged me, who was in Perth, saying to me that seeing someone who was Pakistani and Muslim getting this achievement was so inspiring. And it then dawned on me that some people think that because of where they are, where they're from, some things aren't possible. And so I think the final message I would leave is that anything is possible with hard work. I'm someone who is from this amazing country with all these opportunities. So obviously it was easier for me to reach that point. But there are so many stories of people from all around the world reaching these places they had never imagined. So the message I would leave is that it doesn't matter who you are, where you're from, you will always have the potential for greatness if you put your hard work, blood, sweat, and tears into it.
1: Barakallahu fiki. Thank you very much, Sophia. Dear listeners, here you go. This is Sophia and her parents. Now, it's not hard to get high marks in your exams. It's something not impossible. It can be achieved if we work hard and if we have the intention and we work towards the achievement that we want. And parents, do not think that everything in this life is easy. You need to help your kids and you need to give them the choice to move the way they like in order to achieve what they want in their life. Thank you very much for listening to me and thank you to Sophia and her parents. And I hope you, dear listeners, enjoyed the show today. Thank you. Assalamu alaikum.
0: Wa alaikum assalam.
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1: 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A special acknowledgement as well to her wonderful parents, Dr. Faisal and Dr. Saida Sheikh, whose guidance, support, and encouragement clearly played a vital role in this journey. 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

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So he doesn't receive a sharia, laws on his own. No, there was a messenger before him that had his own laws. So this prophet follows these laws and conveys them to the people. For example, Prophet David, Dawood alayhi salam, was ordered to follow and convey the laws of Moses, Musa, revealed in the Torah. And you have the message there. The messenger Rasul is a man who receives wahi containing a new set of laws that abrogate some of the laws revealed to a previous messenger. And the Prophet, the Nabi, who is not a messenger, receives the wahi to follow and enforce the laws of the messenger who preceded him. So every messenger is a prophet, but not every prophet is a messenger. So sometimes we say a prophet, and this prophet could be a messenger, it could be non-messenger. But when we say a messenger, he is definitely a prophet. And both messenger and the prophet who is not a messenger both share the fact that they both receive revelation and are ordered to convey it to the people. وأول الأنبياء خلقا وبعثا آدم عليه السلام. 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The first created and chosen prophet was our master Adam, and the last Muhammad, blessing and mercy of Allah be upon them. Prophet Adam عليه السلام was the first human, he is the father of the humans. And he was the first to be chosen by Allah to be the first messenger. So his sharia, his laws were the first laws revealed. And as for Prophet Muhammad sallallahu alayhi wa sallam, he was born, was created later, after Adam. He wasn't created before Adam alayhi salam. He was created some long time after Adam was created. And he was chosen, and he was chosen as a messenger. So he is the final prophet and the final messenger. There will not come any messenger or prophet with a new wahi after Muhammad sallallahu alayhi wa sallam. Now, among all these prophets between Adam and Muhammad, Allah sent many prophets and messengers. And those who were mentioned in

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1: Salama College is now accepting applications for enrolments from our school families and the wider community for kindergarten to year 11 students. 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

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Praise be to Allah, the Lord of the worlds, and I ask Allah subhanahu wa ta'ala to raise the rank of my master Muhammad صلى الله عليه وسلم and to protect his nation from what he عليه الصلاة والسلام fit for it. Thereafter, inshallah, in this lesson and in the upcoming three lessons, I will be speaking about the four well-known Imams of Ahlus Sunnati wal Jama'ah, the four Imams of Guidance, Abu Hanifa, Malik, Al-Shafi'i and Ahmad. Over the centuries, there were many scholars who came about, and there have been amongst these scholars those who reached the highest level of scholarship, which in Arabic we call mujtahid mutlaq, sometimes translated as the independent mujtahid or unrestricted mujtahid. And what it means if a person has reached such a status, it means that this person is qualified to deduce judgments directly from Al-Quran and As-Sunnah. They are qualified to deduce judgments directly from the Book of Allah subhanahu wa ta'ala and the Sunnah of the Messenger of Allah sallallahu alayhi wa sallam. As for those who did not reach the level of mujtahid mutlaq, they were scholars but they were less than that in status. They were, for example, amongst al-Naqala, who are the reporters. They were amongst, for example, Ahlul Tarjih, those who give more weight to a saying in the school over another. Or let's say even they were a mujtahid within the school. All of these, they are not qualified to deduce judgment from the Quran and the Sunnah. The one who is qualified to do this is al-mujtahid al-mutlaq, the independent or unrestricted mujtahid. And over the centuries, there were those who reached this level. There were those who reached this level. But the four most famous ones, whose teachings actually survived throughout the years, are the aforementioned four: Abu Hanifa, Malik, Al-Shafi'i, and Ahmad ibn Hanbal. May Allah raise their rank. All of them lived over 1,100 years ago, and they fulfilled the conditions of being a mujtahid mutlaq, the things which the mujtahid mutlaq needs to know. And this is not our topic now, but there are many things that they need to know, and many there are requirements or conditions for a person to be considered a mujtahid mutlaq. From this we know that not any random person who learns a lesson or two is suddenly qualified to deduce from Al-Quran and Sunnah. Not anyone is able or qualified to give their opinions when it comes to the matters of Islam. Rather, we go back to those who are qualified, the likes of these scholars. And these scholars, all of these scholars, they lived over 1,100 years ago. They lived over 1,100 years ago. And the Muslims at large today, they follow one of these four scholars: Abu Hanifa, Malik, Al-Shafi'i and Ahmad. And if you go throughout the world, you will find that people know Abu Hanifa, Malik, Al-Shafi'i and Ahmad, and they will tell you we follow the Hanafi school, the Hanafi madhab, or the Shafi'i madhab, or the Hanbali madhab, or the Maliki madhab. And if a person wants to follow anyone, he is allowed. If a person wants to follow any one of these schools, then he is allowed. And the differences in opinion amongst these scholars, this is a mercy for our nation. So, because we hear so much about these scholars, we hear a lot about Abu Hanifa, Malik, Ahmad and Al-Shafi'i, I decided that I will speak about these scholars, starting from Abu Hanifa, because he is the first in terms of who he was born first amongst them. He was born, may Allah raise his rank, in the year 80 after Hijrah. And his name is
النعمان بن ثابت, but famously known as Abu Hanifa. النعمان بن ثابت, it means النعمان, the son of ثابت. His father, his name was ثابت. And he was born, رضي الله عنه, in Kufa, in Iraq. And Kufa is about 170 kilometers from Baghdad. It is about 170 kilometers from Baghdad. And originally, his family, they were from Persia. They were from Persia. And يعني his grandfather was from Persia. And it was said that he was from Kabul in Afghanistan. In Afghanistan. His grandfather was from there. And then his family, they moved to Al-Iraq. And in Al-Kufa, Al-Imam Abu Hanifa, radiyallahu anhu, was born. The Prophet, alayhi salatu wassalam, he mentioned in the hadith that great scholars are going to appear from Persia, i.e. they will be Persians. Many, there will be great scholars who come out from this land. And this is the case. This is what actually happened, that scholars of Ahlus Sunnah, they appeared from Persia. For it was narrated in the hadith, which was narrated by Muslim and Al-Bukhari, that the Prophet عليه الصلاة والسلام said, لو كان الإيمان عند الثرية لناله رجال من هؤلاء. Which means, had it been the case that for one to gain a certain status in terms of knowledge, this is a general meaning for the hadith, for one to become a scholar, if it had been the case for one to become a scholar, that he had to reach the stars of Tharayya, then there would be some Persians who would do that. There would be some Persians who would do that. And the scholars, they mentioned, it was mentioned that Abu Hanifa, radiyallahu anhu, he falls under this. Abu Hanifa, رضي الله عنه, he falls under this. So Abu Hanifa, رضي الله عنه, we said that his family came to Al-Iraq and he was born there. And during that time in Kufa, there was a lot of scholars. It was full of scholars. Kufa, Al-Kufa. It was full of scholars and it was a city of knowledge. And in reality, if you look back, or if you look in what they mention in the biography of Abu Hanifa, they will tell you that he actually met with six of the companions of the Prophet alayhi salatu wasalam. It was mentioned that he met with six of the companions of the Messenger of Allah sallallahu alayhi wasallam. And at that time he was young. He was young. But he actually took a lot of knowledge from the Tabi'een. He actually took a lot of knowledge from the Tabi'een, those people who studied under the Sahaba, under the companions. These people, those who met the companions, they learn under them and the like. These people, we call them At-Tabi'een, those who followed the companions. So Abu Hanifa, he learned from these scholars. He learned from these scholars. And it was narrated about him that, or rather it was narrated that the father of Abu Hanifa, Thabit, when he was born, he was taken to Al-Imam Ali ibn Abi Talib radiyallahu anhu. So Thabit, who is the father of Abu Hanifa radiyallahu anhu, was taken to Al-Imam Ali by his father. So his father took him. And Ali radiyallahu anhu, he made dua for him. He made dua for him and for his descendants to be blessed. And after this, Al-Imam Abu Hanifa, his grandson, he said, my grandfather, meaning Abu Hanifa, reached the level he did because of this dua. Because of this dua. So to talk a bit about Al-Imam Abu Hanifa in terms of his teachers, where did he learn from, or how did he learn? Imam Abu Hanifa radiyallahu anhu, he took knowledge from many of the mashayikh, many of the people of knowledge. And it was actually narrated that he took the knowledge from 4,000 sheikhs, 4,000. Imagine, he took the knowledge from 4,000 mashayikh. And we're not talking about any mashayikh, we're talking amongst them,
is, for example, Ata ibn Abi Rabah. Amongst them is Imam al-Sha'bi. Amongst them are yani many others who we'll speak about insha'Allah. Not like some of us nowadays, where if we learn under two or three mashayikh who are just, you know, they are not really, yani they didn't attain the level that these scholars attained. Some people, they think they're something big. They think that they are something great and large. And the one who knows, the one who studies the knowledge and delves into it, when he starts going down this path, he realizes truly how much he doesn't know. He realizes truly how much he doesn't know. He realizes that, and me for example, I realize how small I am. How small in terms of knowledge I am. Subhanallah, Al-Imam Abu Hanifa, 4,000 sheikhs it was narrated that he had. Amongst his teachers was, and this one was one of the sheikhs who he spent 18 years with. His name was Hammad ibn Abi Sulaiman. Hammad ibn Abi Sulaiman. Abu Hanifa, radiyallahu anhu, he learned from him for 18 years until Hammad died. And he initially, Abu Hanifa, he started seeking the knowledge in belief and he delved into it. Yani he sought the knowledge of Aqidah and he became very deeply rooted in this knowledge. Then a woman came to him and asked him a question about fiqh, something relating not to the fundamentals of belief, but what they call jurisprudence, fiqh, judgments maybe relating to salah, tahara, a prayer, zakat, hajj, umrah. These we call them, they come under fiqh, the knowledge of fiqh. So Abu Hanifa, he said, I don't know. He said, and he was close to the session of Hammad ibn Abi Sulaiman. So he told her, go and ask him. And if he gives you an answer, then come back and tell me. And at that, Abu Hanifa, radiyallahu anhu, he took his shoes or his footwear and he went into the session of Hammad and he stayed there and benefited from him greatly. He would memorize everything he says. He would memorize everything he says. And Hammad, he would ask questions. And some amongst the scholars or some amongst those who are in the session, they would say a judgment. Sometimes they would get it right, sometimes they would get it wrong. And as for Abu Hanifa, radiyallahu anhu, he would always get it right. And that's why when Hammad, he had to travel for somewhere because of something, he had to travel for a certain reason, he went away for 2 months. So he assigned and told, he assigned Abu Hanifa to take his seat and for him to give judgments, fatwa, and for him to teach. In this time, and let us take note that in those times, people, they didn't ask questions as much as people do nowadays. The amount of questions that are asked nowadays, it is much more than what people used to ask back in the days. And mainly that is because the knowledge at that level was high, was very high. The knowledge at that time, it was high. We're saying Kufa was filled with scholars, city of knowledge. Now scholars are not so common. True scholars, they are not so as common today. So they didn't have as many questions as people did today. They do today. So in this time, in these 2 months, Abu Hanifa was asked about, he was asked 60 questions. And he wrote them down. He wrote them down. When he was asked, he would write down the questions which he was asked about and the answers he gave. So when Hammad returned, he presented this to him. He presented this to him. So Hammad, he agreed with him on 40 judgments. He agreed with the fatwa he gave for 40 judgments. But he disagreed with 20. And this doesn't mean that Abu Hanifa gave a judgment without knowledge. Rather, Abu Hanifa, this was his ijtihad, and this was the ijtihad of Hammad. It doesn't mean that Abu Hanifa

or rather the son of Ali Zainul Abidin, the son of Al-Husayn, who is the son of Ali, and Fatima, who is the daughter of Prophet Muhammad alayhi salatu wasalam. He learned from him, he was one of his teachers, and he also met with Ja'far al-Sadiq, this scholar who was amongst the scholars of Ahlul Sunnah, who was also from Ahlul Bayt, This is something about his virtue in terms of, or rather the amount of teachers he learned from. And he, radiallahu anhu, had many students, or rather many great scholars took knowledge from him. And the three most famous students of Abu Hanifa radiallahu anhu were Al-Qadi Abu Yusuf Al-Ansari, Muhammad ibn Al-Hasan Al-Shaybani, and Zufar ibn Al-Hudhayl, Al-Tamimi. Each of these three students, they themselves attained the level of ijtihad. And they are the ones who transmitted most of the madhab of Abu Hanifa radiyallahu anhu. And Abu Yusuf al-Qadi, Abu Yusuf, the one we mentioned, after the death of the Imam, he actually became the judge of judges. We say Qadi al-Qudat, which means the judge of judges. What does that mean? It means in the whole state, in the whole state at that time, every judge was under him. Every judge was under Al-Qadi Abu Yusuf. May Allah raise his rank. We're not talking about any random person. We're not talking about any, you know, just, we're not talking about a scholar who just, you know, learned a certain amount and he attained, you know, a status where he is just amongst those who are naqalah or ahlul tarjih or the like. We're talking about someone who reached the level of ijtihad and he became the judge of judges. And he has a story actually. When Al-Qadi Abu Yusuf sat in the session of Abu Hanifa radiallahu anhu, Abu Hanifa noticed that this person, he will progress a lot. And as a result, Abu Hanifa, he focused on him. So one day, Al-Qadi Abu Yusuf, his mother came to Abu Hanifa. And she said to him, if he reduces the amount of times he attends your sessions and he works, he will be able to provide for us. So Abu Hanifa, he was a, as they say, far-sighted man. He said to her to go. He told her to go. He said, for it is as though I see him eating al-lawzinaj from al-fayruzaj, which means al-lawzinaj is like an extravagant sweet made, it has almonds. It's an extravagant sweet, which is made from almonds. And this sweet, he said, Abu Hanifa said, it's as though I see him eating this from al-fayruzaj, and al-fayruzaj means it is an expensive plate. And after a long time, Abu Yusuf al-Qadi was with the caliph. So he said to him, eat from this. We don't eat from this every day. And what was brought to him? Al-lawzinaj in the plate of al-fayruzaj. So when this happened, Abu Yusuf remembered what happened with Abu Hanifa, what Abu Hanifa said and what happened, and he mentioned it. May Allah raise their ranks. So these people, these students, Abu Yusuf al-Qadi, Muhammad al-Shaybani, and Zufar, they are three very well-known scholars who attained the level of ijtihad. Even Muhammad al-Shaybani, he was the teacher of Al-Imam al-Shafi'i. He was the teacher of Al-Imam al-Shafi'i. So you will hear that many well-known scholars or many well-known people

who we hear, may hear about a lot, they were amongst the students of Abu Hanifa. Like you hear of Dawood al-Ta'i, he was amongst the students of Abu Hanifa radiyallahu anhu. You hear about Abdullah ibn al-Mubarak, he was amongst the students of Abu Hanifa radiyallahu anhu, who also became amongst the mujtahid scholars, So Abu Hanifa radiyallahu anhu, he wasn't just any random person. No, he attained a high level, and the way he attained it was through exerting effort and striving for that which is better. Striving, learning the knowledge, and implementation. As for his attributes and qualities, Imam Abu Hanifa radiyallahu anhu, he was average in height and had a slightly dark complexion. They say he was a handsome person, and he was very eloquent when he spoke and had a strong presence. But unlike many people nowadays, he only spoke when he needed to. And he was also very generous. Every time he would spend to support his family, he would pay an equivalent amount in charity. Subhanallah. Every time he would spend money to support his family, an equivalent amount would be paid in sadaqah, in charity. And he got himself used to not swearing by Allah. And if it was the case that he swore by Allah, he would donate in charity so that he doesn't get used to it. This doesn't mean that it's haram to swear by Allah, to say wallah, for example, this, wallah, that, as long as it's not a lie. Yani. Of course, if it's a lie, it's haram, it's amongst the major sins. If someone says wallahi so and so, and he lies with this, it's called al-yameen al-kathiba. This is haram and it's amongst the major sins. But I'm not saying it's haram if it doesn't involve lying or the like. But he didn't want to get himself used to. And this is something, yani, like even me, yani, I try to observe not to use it a lot. I hardly ever say wallah, yani, unless maybe sometimes something I feel like, you know, sometimes I need to emphasize. But generally, I don't say wallah, I did this, or wallah, I didn't do this. Yeah, subhanallah, Abu Hanifa, it was the case that if he did swear by Allah, he would donate in charity as a way of not getting used to that. And he was trustworthy and accurate in narrating the hadith of the Prophet alayhi salatu wasalam. Rather, he didn't narrate a hadith except that he memorized. Thus, he didn't rely upon his notebook when narrating. This man, in terms of his qualities, in terms of his attributes, how he worshipped, on top of all of this knowledge that he had, that Allah subhanahu wa ta'ala granted him, he used to worship a lot. He used to pray a lot. To the point that Abu Asim al-Nabil, who was a famous scholar, said, the people used to call al-Imam Abu Hanifa al-Watid, which means the ground stake or peg, because they said they used to always see him stand up praying. It was actually mentioned that in the night he would pray 400 rak'ahs. And it was narrated that for 30 years, al-Imam Abu Hanifa would recite the whole Qur'an in one rak'ah. And in Ramadan, he used to recite the whole Qur'an 60 times. In Ramadan, al-Imam Abu Hanifa, radiyallahu anhu, he would recite the whole Qur'an 60 times. Subhanallah. Allah Ta'ala blesses in the likes of these people's times. So they would be able to do things which me, for example, or some of us, or many of us, would not be able to do the exact same thing in that time. Allah Ta'ala, He blesses in His time. One of the students of Abu Hanifa, radiyallahu anhu, he said, I stayed with Abu Hanifa for 6 months.
And I found that every day he prays Fajr with the wudu of Isha. Hence, he would spend the whole night praying and reciting Al-Quran and then he would pray Fajr. Meaning with the wudu of Isha, he would pray Fajr. With the wudu of Isha, the one he did for Isha, he would pray Fajr. Subhanallah. He said, I stayed with him for 6 months and he said, I found every day he does this. Every day, subhanallah, he does this. And he was a faithful man. He feared Allah. He had true fear in his heart of God. To the point once a man came to him, came to Abu Hanifa, and he said to Abu Hanifa, he said to him, O Abu Hanifa, ittaqillah, which means fear Allah. He said to him, fear Allah. When Abu Hanifa, he heard this, he became very pale. He became very pale and he started shaking and looking at the ground. Why? Because he told him, fear Allah. Then he spent some time thinking about what this man told him. He didn't just leave it at that. And he addressed this person by saying, may Allah reward you. Jazakallahu khayra. People, they need, we people, we need for someone to remind them about this matter. We need people to remind us to fear Allah. And we shouldn't feel offended or angry because someone said to me, fear Allah. Rather say to them, Jazakallahu khayra. Jazakallahu khayra. Subhanallah, one of the sheikhs, someone once told one of our mashayikh, he told him, I remind you to have the correct intention, to correct your intention. And yani, what was mentioned is that the sheikh said, the day that people stop reminding me about this, is the day I would be destroyed. Subhanallah, look at that thinking. Nowadays, sometimes you tell a person, correct your intention, they feel offended. What, you're trying to say I don't have a correct intention? I'm not saying you don't have a correct intention. I'm saying, and I'm trying to remind you so that if you have forgotten, or if, for example, let's say it had been the case that you didn't have a good intention, you remind yourself and you change it. Because this heart changes quickly, changes quickly. He feared Allah. Some people nowadays, if you tell them fear Allah, they might hit you. Wal-iyadu billah. One night, subhanallah, Imam Abu Hanifa was praying. And he recited a verse from Al-Quran, from Surah Al-Qamar. بَلِ السَّاعَةُ مَوْعِدُهُمْ وَالسَّاعَةُ أَدْئْهَا وَأَمَرُ. This verse is in reference to the non-Muslims, and it means on the day of judgment they will receive the matter with which they were threatened, and that will be much harder for them. So when he reached this ayah, Abu Hanifa, he couldn't continue, so he repeated this verse again, and he was crying when this happened. He kept repeating it whilst crying until the dawn appeared. Until the dawn appeared, because he was reciting this verse whilst thinking, contemplating about its meaning with a present heart. With a present heart, may Allah raise his rank. And if you look at the humbleness of Al-Imam Abu Hanifa and how he accused himself of falling short, and he's not seeing himself as he thought of himself, he said to him about himself, out of humbleness, he said that he is not fit for certain roles. Subhanallah, we learn a lesson. The ruler towards the end of his life was a man called Al-Mansur, and Al-Mansur brought Imam Abu Hanifa himself. Meaning he didn't send a messenger to relay a message. No, they say, أشخصه.
What does that mean? It means جَاءَ بِشَخْصِهِ أَشْخَصَهُ. In the narration it says أَشْخَصَهُ. It means he brought him himself. So Abu Hanifa was brought and he's in the presence of the ruler. He's in the presence of the ruler. And the ruler, he wanted him to become the head of the judges. Abu Hanifa, he did not accept and refused. He said, because he feared that if he got close to the rulers, he might get dragged into doing something which is not praiseworthy. Look how he was thinking. Some people nowadays, they rush to get close to people of certain governmental status or the like. Look at what Imam Abu Hanifa was thinking about. He feared for himself. He was scared for himself. He was thinking about himself. And he was offered a position which nowadays, many people would jump to take that position even though they are not qualified. And Imam Abu Hanifa was qualified. Al-Imam Abu Hanifa was qualified. But he refused. He didn't accept. He said, وَاللَّهِ لَتَلِيَنَّ الْقَضَاءِ, which means, by Allah, you will become a judge, you will take this position. So he swore by Allah. What did Abu Hanifa say? He said, Wallahi lan aliyanna al-qadha, which means, by Allah, I am not going to become a judge. So the minister, they say, Al-Hajib in the narration, means his minister, he said to Abu Hanifa, أَلَا تَرَى أَمِيرَ الْمُؤْمِنِينَ, do you not see the prince of the believer that he is swearing by Allah? So Abu Hanifa رضي الله عنه, he said the prince of the believers, he is more able to fulfill the expiation of the one who does not fulfill his promise than I am. And then the ruler ordered him to be put in jail for refusing and ordered for him to be whipped. And they used to torture him and let him rest for a few days. And they repeated this. Still, he did not become a judge. Because they feared for themselves. They feared for themselves. And this is how one of us should have the mindset. Because Abu Hanifa, he knew that there were others who were able to take this position. Otherwise, if it was only him who was able, then he would have had to take it. From a religious perspective, he would have had to take this position. Looking at it from a religious perspective. But because he knew that there were others who could take this position, he refused. He refused. One person, one of them, he was brought and he was told that he was to be made judge, a judge. So this person said, I just need to go toilet, yani, meaning. So this person who they wanted him to become a judge, he went and he ran away. He ran away and he didn't come back. I recall they say that he stayed hidden until maybe death. He stayed hidden because he was, they are afraid. When you take on this position, you take on a great responsibility. A great responsibility falls upon your shoulder. It's not just, I will take this position, I have this title, now I can go and, you know, order people around and the like. It doesn't work like this. This is not the meaning of being a judge or being in a certain position. Even Abu Hanifa, he was spoken to again. So it was said to him, you do not want to take this position because of you not liking what we are doing. What did he mean by that? He meant that you have something against our dawlah, against our state. Abu Hanifa, out of his humbleness, said, I am not fit to be a judge, out of humbleness. So the ruler said to him, yes, you are, but you are lying. Yes, you are, however you lie. So Abu Hanifa, he said to him, then how would you give me
the position of being a judge if I am a liar? The ruler didn't know what to say. Didn't know what to say after that. Subhanallah. And after a short time, he, radiyallahu anhu, became ill. And he died in prison. Why? Because he refused. He refused. He died in prison in the year 150 because of what he faced. And that's why his grave is in Baghdad and not Kufa. He's actually buried in Baghdad. And his grave is very famous till now. His grave is very famous till now. And the Muslims, they come and they visit his grave and they ask Allah Ta'ala by the virtue of Abu Hanifa radiyallahu anhu. Like what was narrated about Imam al-Shafi'i himself. Imam al-Shafi'i, when he entered Baghdad, he said, every time I needed something and I couldn't get it, I would pray two rak'ahs. Then I used to go to the grave of al-Imam Abu Hanifa. I used to make dua there. And every time I did that, I would get what I wanted. This doesn't mean that, as some ignorant people think, that you're worshipping the grave or the like if you make dua there. No, this is a pious person. And the dua there is mustajab. As was mentioned by Al-Dhahabi. Al-Dhahabi, he narrated that the dua at the grave of the pious, this is mustajab. So it doesn't mean he's worshipping the grave. No Muslim believes that Abu Hanifa or anyone other than Allah creates anything. Rather, the creator of everything, whether it be good or evil, whether it be good, benefit or harm, Allah Ta'ala, he is the creator of everything. قُلِ اللَّهُ خَالِقُ كُلِّ شَيْءٍ. The Muslims know this. They know that Allah is the creator of everything. And al-Shafi'i knew what he was doing. He knows what the meaning of worship is. Subhanallah, he died, and it was narrated in the books that 50,000 people went out to pray upon him, went out to pray upon this great imam. And by this we would have mentioned some of the things, yani, subhanallah, some of the mashayikh, one of them said that if we wanted to speak about the Imam Abu Hanifa in this time, we're going to miss out a lot, meaning we can't talk everything that happened of Abu Hanifa, about everything that happened of Abu Hanifa and all the different qualities he had and the like. So this is a more summarized version. And subhanallah, we'll end with this note, something which was mentioned in one of his works. So Al-Imam Abu Hanifa radiyallahu anhu, he was amongst the first to author in the area of creed, to the point some they say that he was the first mutakallim in that era, the first mutakallim in that era. He authored in the area of creed books. And all of his famous booklets were on the issues of Aqidah. Amongst the two most famous ones are Al-Fiqh Al-Akbar and Al-Fiqh Al-Absat. And in both of these books, Al-Imam Abu Hanifa radiyallahu anhu, he clarified that Allah, our Creator, does not resemble the creations and that He exists without being in a place. Subhanallah. Al-Imam Abu Hanifa, from over 1,100 years, we said 80 after Hijrah, he was very close. He met with some of the companions. He met with Anas ibn Malik. He met with six of them. He met with many of the great tabi'een. He transmitted knowledge from, or he received knowledge from 4,000 mashayikh, that close. And he was speaking about these matters, these creedal matters. That's why many or some people nowadays who go against the belief of Ahlus Sunnati wal Jama'ah, Al-Asha'ira and Al-Maturidiyya, they don't like Abu Hanifa. And they insult him. They insult him. Subhanallah. Some people, some groups nowadays, because they don't like what Abu Hanifa mentioned, because he stated what the creed of Ahlus Sunnah is, they don't like it. And these books, they are from the works of Abu Hanifa, radiyallahu anhu. And
these same people who try to make Muslims doubt in the authenticity of these books, they say, oh, but Abu Hanifa didn't actually author this book, or they're like, until we tell them, go and look at what Muhammad Murtada al-Zabidi said about these five books. Let them go see. They say that there's a difference of opinion. They claim that there's a difference of opinion whether he wrote these books or not. Is it actually his or not? When the difference of opinion is not here, the difference of opinion is, did he write it himself or did he dictate it and others wrote it? This is where the difference of opinion is. But he himself, he said this. He said these statements. And the Muslims from that time till this time have accepted this. The Muslims from that time till this time have accepted this. And we'll leave it there. Alhamdulillah. والصلاة والسلام على رسول الله. 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
2: بسم الله الرحمن الرحيم الحمد لله رب العالمين وصلى الله وسلم على سيدنا محمد سيد الأولين والآخرين وعلى جميع إخوانه من النبيين والمرسلين وآل كل وصحب كل ومن تبعهم بإحسان إلى يوم الدين. All praise is due to Allah, and may Allah raise the rank of Prophet Muhammad, peace be upon him, and protect his nation from that which he fears for them. Dear brothers and sisters in Islam, let us first have the proper intention in our hearts to attend the lesson for the obedience of Allah subhanahu wa ta'ala. Allah subhanahu wa ta'ala put a blessing in the Prophet's doings, sayings, relics, and his person sallallahu alayhi wa sallam. The companions, may Allah raise their ranks, used to seek blessings by the relics of the Prophet sallallahu alayhi wa sallam during his lifetime and after his death sallallahu alayhi wa sallam. Following the example, Muslims of today continue to do the same. And the scholars of this nation have agreed unanimously, without any dispute, between two scholars of Ahl Sunnah wal Jama'ah. So they agreed, all of them, that seeking blessings by the relics of the Prophet sallallahu alayhi wa sallam is permissible and even beneficial. Now, the relics here refer to part of the Prophet's body, such as his hair, his clothes, and his belongings. Narrations from Al-Bukhari and Muslim confirm that during his last pilgrimage, which is known as Hajjatul Wada', the Prophet sallallahu alayhi wa sallam distributed his shaved hair. The Prophet sallallahu alayhi wa sallam threw the pebbles first at Jamrat al-Aqaba, slaughtered a sheep and distributed its meat amongst the poor. Then the Prophet sallallahu alayhi wa sallam had the right side of his head shaved and gave his hair to Abu Talha al-Ansari. Then after the left side of the head was shaved, he gave the hair to Abu Talha and told him to distribute it among the people. Some received one hair, some received two, and so on. The Prophet sallallahu alayhi wa sallam personally handed some of his hair to people near him, including Umm Sulaym, one of the female companions, and Abu Talha, in order to distribute this hair to other companions. In this way, the hair of the Prophet sallallahu alayhi wa sallam was spread in the Muslim countries. The Prophet sallallahu alayhi wa sallam did that for what reason? That's the question raised. Why would the Prophet sallallahu alaihi wasallam shave his head and give and distribute his shorn hair to the companions? For what reason? To eat it? Definitely not. There is only one reason for this: to seek blessings by the hair of the Prophet. And that's narrated by Al-Bukhari and Muslim in a Sahih Hadith. Also, it was confirmed, and that's in another Hadith narrated by Imam Ahmad in his Musnad, that the Prophet sallallahu alaihi wasallam distributed the clippings of his fingernails to the companions. So why would the Prophet sallallahu alaihi wasallam do such a thing? It's very simple, so they can seek blessings by these relics of the Prophet sallallahu alaihi wasallam. And all that shows the permissibility of such an act. Had it been forbidden, the Prophet sallallahu alaihi wasallam wouldn't have distributed his hair and the clippings of his fingernails amongst the companions. So that's from the hadith, those are hadith with sahih narrations. The companions sought blessings from other relics of the Prophet sallallahu alaihi wasallam, such as what was mentioned by Imam Muslim in his Sahih, that Asma, the daughter of Abu Bakr as-Siddiq, Asma, sister of Aisha, and both were daughters of Abu Bakr as-Siddiq, the most beloved companion to the Prophet sallallahu alaihi wasallam. Asma showed some people an article of clothing, like a cloak, jubba, worn by the Prophet sallallahu alaihi wasallam, which had been at the house of her sister Aisha, the wife of the Prophet sallallahu alaihi wasallam. She said, when Aisha died, I took it. So Asma, sister of Aisha, took that piece of clothing, garment, which is like a cloak, from her sister Aisha. The companions sought blessings from this jubba of the Prophet sallallahu alaihi wasallam by using the water in which it had been soaked to treat the sick and cure his illness. So she used to bring it for them. They used to soak it in water, then bring that water, let the one who is sick drink from it and make a bath with that water, and by the power of Allah subhanahu wa ta'ala, people used to get cured when using such a thing. At-Tabarani and Imam Ahmad narrated from the root of Ibn Hazyam, one of the companions, that he went with his grandfather Hazyam to the Prophet sallallahu alaihi wasallam. Hazyam, that's the grandfather, said to the Messenger of Allah sallallahu alaihi wasallam, I have sons and grandsons, some of whom are pubescent and others are not. Then, motioning to the young child next to him, he said, this is the youngest, about Hazyam. The Prophet sallallahu alaihi wasallam brought this young child, whose name was Hamzala, next to him, wiped on his head and told him, Barakallahu fi. So all what the Prophet did, he wiped his hand on his head of one of his grandsons to that person and said, Barakallahu fiqh. Now what happened because of this?

بسم الله على موضع كف رسول الله. Then he would put his hand on that swollen cheek, and by the power of Allah subhanahu wa ta'ala, that person would be cured instantly. That's because of the blessings of the Prophet sallallahu alaihi wasallam. Now some scholars said, if that benefit is achieved by the place where the Prophet placed his hand, what about the hand of the Prophet itself? If just because that place is blessed, the Prophet put his hand on it, it became blessed, and that person, alhamdulillah, used to wipe on this spot and say, Bismillah, ala mawdi'i kaffi Rasulillah, and he used to put it on the one with on his face that is swollen, and by the power of Allah, he used to get cured. So how about the hand of the Prophet sallallahu alaihi wasallam? It was narrated as well that one of the companions came to the Prophet sallallahu alaihi wasallam, and the Prophet sallallahu alaihi wasallam placed his hand on his back and recited for him the fragrance of musk dominated that person to an extent that they used to smell him from a far distance. The fragrance of musk, just because the Prophet placed his hand on his back. Also in Sahih Muslim as well, it was narrated that the Prophet sallallahu alaihi wasallam was asleep once. Then Ummu Sulaym came and she realized the Prophet sallallahu alaihi wasallam sleeping, and she's related to the Prophet sallallahu alaihi wasallam. She realized that the sweat of the Prophet sallallahu alaihi wasallam was dripping to the end of the bed where he was sleeping, because you know such countries are very hot places. So the Prophet was sweating during the day when he was asleep, and his sweat gathered on his bed. So she came with a baru and she started taking the sweat of the Prophet and putting it in that little container, like small container. The Prophet sallallahu alaihi wasallam woke up and said, what are you doing? She said to him, I'm taking this as a blessing for our children. As a blessing for our children. What did the Prophet sallallahu alaihi wasallam say to her? He didn't say, how could you seek blessings by my relics or with my sweat? Rather, the Prophet sallallahu alaihi wasallam said to her, you are right. In Arabic, he said, as-sabti. That's in Sahih Muslim, just memorize it. He said to her, as-sabti, and she was seeking blessings by what? By the sweat of the Prophet sallallahu alaihi wasallam. Prophet Muhammad is full of blessings. Full of blessings. He's the best of Allah's creations. The scholars of Islam said, see that soil they put to cover the grave of the Prophet sallallahu alaihi wasallam. That means the soil that surrounded the body of the Prophet sallallahu alaihi wasallam, they said this is better than the arsh, the throne. Prophet Muhammad sallallahu alaihi wasallam, the best of Allah's creations, and he's full of blessings. Allah subhanahu wa ta'ala made in his saliva blessings. Imam Ali ibn Abi Talib once had a type of infection in his eyes. The Prophet sallallahu alaihi wasallam asked about him. He said, where is Ali? They said to him, he is suffering from infection in his eyes. Then the Prophet asked them to call him. They called him

0: came to the Prophet sallallahu alaihi wasallam, and the Prophet sallallahu alaihi wasallam, from his saliva, he put in his eyes, and he got cured instantly. And after that, he never experienced any type of infection in his eyes. That's from what? From the saliva of the Prophet sallallahu alaihi wasallam. And many other examples, how the Sahaba sought blessings by the relics of the Prophet. And the Prophet taught them to do this. Al-Bukhari even narrated when the Prophet sallallahu alaihi wasallam used to make wudu. See, that water he's using for wudu never fell to the ground. You know why? The Sahaba used to wait. As the Prophet is making wudu, every drop of water, they used to grab it before it goes into the ground. And those who come late and they don't have any chance to get from that water, they used to look at other companions whose hand is wet, then they wipe their hands on their hands to get from the blessings of the Prophet sallallahu alaihi wasallam. That's in Sahih al-Bukhari as well. And the Prophet used to see that, and he never forbade them. He never said to them, that's haram, don't do it. Rather, he himself sallallahu alaihi wasallam distributed his hair, as we mentioned, and as narrated by Bukhari and Muslim, and he distributed the clippings of his fingernails as well. He did that by himself to teach this nation that it is permissible and beneficial to do what? To seek blessings by the relics of the Prophet sallallahu alaihi wasallam. Ibn Abi Shayba narrated with a sahih chain, as judged by Ibn Hajar al-Asqalani, that it was the practice of the companions in the masjid of the Prophet sallallahu alaihi wasallam to place their hands on the knob of the rail, handrail, it's known as rumana in Arabic, of the platform, the minbar, where the Prophet sallallahu alaihi wasallam used to place his hands. When they made that minbar for the Prophet, the pulpit, and they had that knob on the handrail, the Prophet used to place his hands on him as he's given the speech. When he finishes the speech, the Sahaba used to do what? They used to rush to that pulpit and to seek blessings by placing their hands on this knob of the pulpit. And that shows as well that the Sahaba used to seek blessings by the relics of the Prophet sallallahu alaihi wasallam. Also, the followers of the companions, those who came after the companions, continued to seek blessings by the relics of the Prophet sallallahu alaihi wasallam. Then the followers of the followers, and so on, up to these days. Muslims around the world still seek blessings by the relics of the Prophet sallallahu alaihi wasallam. In some parts of the world nowadays, they still have from the hair of the Prophet sallallahu alaihi wasallam. In Lebanon, in Tripoli, in Jami' al-Mansur al-Kabir, they have some of the hairs of the Prophet. In Turkey, they have some of the hair of the Prophet and other relics as well. In Pakistan, in India, they do have. In Egypt, they have. In Palestine, in Al-Jazzar Mosque, in Ramadan, they show it to people and people seek blessings by it. And maybe those who attended the celebration saw the video clip when Muslims in Chechnya received some of the hair of the Prophet sallallahu alaihi wasallam. From the airport to the mosque, they made a big convoy of cars just accompanying the hair of the Prophet sallallahu alaihi wasallam. And people were on the right and the left side of the road, just they want to be there when the head of the Prophet is carried in that way to that mosque. And those who know how the hair of the Prophet sallallahu alaihi wasallam were brought to Jami al-Mansur al-Kabir in Tripoli in Lebanon, they will know that during the Ottoman rulership, they sent a big convoy to the mosque to place the hair of the Prophet in that mosque in Lebanon. So Muslims around the world gave great concern to the relics of the Prophet because they are blessings. And if you want to talk about the benefits of seeking blessings by the relics of the Prophet sallallahu alaihi wasallam and what happened, it's going to take sessions and sessions. And alhamdulillah, some of our brothers made a big collection of stories of those who benefited by seeking blessings by the relics of the Prophet sallallahu alaihi wasallam, especially the hair of the Prophet. You hear about a person who got cancer and the doctor says to him, that's it, we're gonna start the chemotherapy, you're not gonna live for long. Then he would go with his love, his heart full of love to the Prophet sallallahu alaihi wasallam. He would seek blessings by this hair. Then after that, they make new CT scans, whatever they do, and they say, we're shocked, there is nothing. You're fully cured. This is because that person sought blessings by the relics of the Prophet sallallahu alaihi wasallam, as the companions did. Now Imam Ahmad al-Hakim and others narrated that Marwan ibn al-Hakam, one of the unjust rulers in the past, passed once by the grave of the Prophet sallallahu alaihi wasallam, and he saw a man with his cheek on the grave of the Prophet sallallahu alaihi wasallam. So he was placing his cheek on the grave of the Prophet. Now Marwan said to him, do you know what you are doing? Now, Marwan ibn al-Hakam, when he said that, he wasn't realizing who is that person who is placing his cheek on the grave of the Prophet. He thought he's just any person. He said, do you know what are you doing? Then he looked at him and he was Abu Ayyub al-Ansari. Abu Ayyub al-Ansari is one of the great companions. When the Prophet immigrated to Medina, the Prophet sallallahu alaihi wasallam went to his house first and he slept in his house for a while. Abu Ayyub al-Ansari, one of the great companions. When he realized that was Abu Ayyub al-Ansari, Abu Ayyub al-Ansari looked at him and said, yes, I know what I'm doing. I came here for the Messenger of Allah, not for the stone. So why he's coming to this place, why he's placing his cheek on the grave of the Prophet sallallahu alaihi wasallam, not because of the stone. Rather, it's because of what this stone conceals within it. Who is inside that grave? He said, I came for the Prophet. I didn't come for the stone. So he meant by his saying, I'm seeking blessings by what? By the presence of the Prophet sallallahu alaihi wasallam in this spot. Now if you have a stone in your backyard, you don't seek blessings by it. It's just a stone. But if it's a stone where the Prophet sallallahu alaihi wasallam placed his hand on, it becomes a blessing. That's why, as we told you, the Sahaba used to seek blessings by the relics of the Prophet sallallahu alaihi wasallam. So he said to him, I know what I'm doing. Then he said to him, I heard the Prophet sallallahu alaihi wasallam saying, do not cry over the religion of Islam if the rulers are ruling correctly. Rather, cry over this religion if the rulers are ruling incorrectly. So by his response, he is trying to say to him, you are one of those unjust rulers. So he's trying to tell him that you are one of those unjust rulers. So Abu Ayyub al-Ansari, one of the great companions, put his cheek on the grave of the Prophet sallallahu alaihi wasallam seeking blessings. Now what is strange is that those who deny the existence of the blessings of the Prophet sallallahu alaihi wasallam in his relics, they are deprived of all these blessings. They do not say, we don't want to seek blessings by these relics. Rather, they dare to oppose the hadith of the Prophet, the companions, and the scholarly consensus by saying, وَالْعَيَّاذُ بِاللَّهِ, that whoever seeks blessings by the relics of the Prophet is a mushrik. That means non-believer, وَالْعَيَّاذُ بِاللَّهِ. One was saying that to go to the grave of the Prophet and to put your cheek on the grave of Prophet is shirk, meaning associating apana with Allah, وَالْعَيَّاذُ بِاللَّهِ. One person stood up and said to him, how can you say this is shirk? And Abu Ayyub al-Ansari, the great companion, did it. He said to him, this is shirk. He said, I'm saying to you, Abu Ayyub al-Ansari, the great companions, did it. And you say it's shirk? Then that person said to him, وَالْعَيَّاذُ بِاللَّهِ, if Muhammad, the son of Abdullah, did it, then he is mushrik. So he was referring to Prophet Muhammad sallallahu alayhi wa sallam. Look how stubborn these people are, to what extent. When you give them proof from Sahih al-Bukhari, Sahih Muslim, they get stuck in the corner and they just say anything. They think they can run away. But subhanAllah, Allah gave al-Sunnah wal-Jama'ah a great power and a great clause that those people, deviants, cannot run away from the clothes of al-Sunnah wal-Jama'ah when they grab them. They give them the proof, they show them the proof, that's it. Then out of stubbornness, they would say anything. وَالْعَيَّاذُ بِاللَّهِ, and they go deeper and deeper in blasphemy. وَالْعَيَّاذُ بِاللَّهِ تَعَالَى. So that's Abu Ayyub al-Ansari, one of the great companions, and he placed his cheek on the grave of the Prophet, seeking blessings. Bilal al-Habashi, the one who used to make adhan at the time of the Prophet sallallahu alayhi wa sallam. After the death of the Prophet, he left al-Madinah and he went to the land of Ash-Sham, near Damascus now. He lived there for a while. Then, after a while, he was asleep and he saw in his dream Prophet Muhammad sallallahu alayhi wa sallam saying to him, why you are leaving us for that long? Why don't you come and visit us? So he woke up at night. Then he tried to go back to sleep. He slept again. Then he saw Prophet Muhammad sallallahu alayhi wa sallam for the second time. And he said to him, why are you staying away from us for that long? Why don't you come and visit us? He woke up. Then he slept. He saw the Prophet for the third time saying the same words for him. That's it. He woke up. He packed what he would need for his travel. And he went, traveled from the land of Ash-Sham to Al-Madinah straight to the grave of the Prophet sallallahu alaihi wasallam, and he placed his cheeks on the grave of the Prophet sallallahu alaihi wasallam. Then Al-Hasan and Al-Husayn, the grandsons of the Prophet sallallahu alaihi wasallam, came to him, and he started kissing them and crying. Then they said to him, "We missed your adhan. We want to listen to your adhan that they used to make at the time of the Prophet." He went up to the roof of the mosque and he started making adhan. When he said, "Allahu Akbar, Allahu Akbar," the whole Medina shook. When he said, "Ashhadu an la ilaha illallah," it increased. The shaking increased in Medina. When he said, "Ashhadu anna Muhammadan Rasulullah," all people left their houses and they went out. Even the old ladies, they left their houses and they went out, and some of them started saying, "Is Muhammad sallallahu alaihi wasallam brought back to life?" And everyone was crying in Medina at that time. And the scholars said, there is no time that passed on Medina where you can see that number of people crying except the time when the Prophet sallallahu alaihi wasallam passed away. So what did Bilal al-Habashi do? He went to the grave of the Prophet and he placed his cheek on the grave of the Prophet sallallahu alaihi wasallam. And that shows that such an act is permissible in Islam. But unfortunately, those who claim that seeking blessings by the relics of the Prophet sallallahu alaihi wasallam is shirk, by their saying, they are judging the whole nation as mushrikeen wal a'yadu billahi ta'ala. That's the meaning of their saying. Because millions and millions of Muslims these days, after they perform Hajj or before performing Hajj, they go to Medina to visit the grave of the Prophet sallallahu alaihi wasallam. Millions and millions. So to claim that visiting the grave of the Prophet sallallahu alaihi wasallam with the intention of seeking blessings is shirk and haram wa iyaz billah, that means they deem the whole nation as blasphemers wa iyaz billahi ta'ala. Another proof as well. Khalid ibn al-Walid, the great warrior in Islam, who was known as the sword of God. Khalid ibn al-Walid used to wear a headgear or head cap in every battle. And in one of the battles called Al-Yarmouk, he lost his headgear, that cap. He started looking for it, to an extent that some of the companions thought he's putting his soul at risk looking for it, because the non-believers might get him while he's looking for it. They might, let us say, shoot an arrow at him and kill him, but he was very keen to find it. Then in the end he found it. When they exclaimed about this, how could he put his life at risk just for the sake of a head cap? Why would he put his life at risk just for a head cap? Then he said to them, when the Prophet sallallahu alaihi wasallam once performed Umrah, because the Prophet performed 4 Umrahs and 1 Hajj, he said, when the Prophet sallallahu alaihi wasallam once made Umrah, I rushed to his nasiyah, that means the front part of his head that he shaved, and I took the whole hair of the nasiyah, this front part of the head, and I put them in this head cap. Then he would put the helmet on top. He said, from that time, any battle I would go to while wearing this head cap, seeking blessings by the head of the Prophet sallallahu alaihi wasallam, and I realized that I've been given victory because of these blessings. So he was very keen to keep it on his head, seeking victory by the blessings of the hair of Prophet Muhammad sallallahu alaihi wasallam. And also he didn't want the hair of the Prophet to fall in the hands of the non-believers, because they might belittle the hair of the Prophet sallallahu alaihi wasallam. So that's Khalid ibn al-Walid, the great companion as well. And he used to seek blessings by the hair of Prophet Muhammad sallallahu alaihi wasallam. So all these proofs, brothers and sisters, indicate that it is permissible to seek blessings by the relics of the Prophet sallallahu alaihi wasallam. Why? Because Prophet Muhammad sallallahu alaihi wasallam is a continuous blessing till the day of judgment. In his life, after his death, he benefits this nation. In one of his hadith, the Prophet sallallahu alaihi wasallam said, my life is good for you, and even after my death, I will continue benefiting you. Then the Prophet sallallahu alaihi wasallam explained. He said, after my death, your deeds will be displayed in front of me. If I see good deeds, I thank Allah subhanahu wa ta'ala for guiding you to perform these good deeds. And if I see bad deeds, I ask Allah subhanahu wa ta'ala to forgive you. So at his time, he benefited the companions. After his death, the Prophet sallallahu alaihi wasallam still benefits this nation. How many people went to the grave of the Prophet sallallahu alaihi wasallam seeking blessings by the Prophet, asking Allah to make Prophet Muhammad the intercessor? That means to intercede for them, so they can be relieved from the torture and they can be forgiven, and they achieved what they asked Allah subhanahu wa ta'ala for. Imam al-Bayhaqi narrated that Al-Utbi, one of the great righteous Muslims, was once near the grave of the Prophet sallallahu alaihi wasallam, sitting down. Then he realized one of the Bedouins from the Arabs, who used to live in deserts at that time, moved from one place to another, came straight to the grave of the Prophet. And he delivered a salam to the Prophet sallallahu alaihi wasallam. Then he said, after reciting an ayah of the Quran, that says, وَلَوْ أَنَّهُمْ إِذْ ظَلَمُوا أَنفُسَهُمْ جَاءُوكَ فَاسْتَغْفَرُوا اللَّهِ وَاسْتَغْفَرَ لَهُمُ الرَّسُولِ لَوَجَدُ اللَّهَ تَوَّابًا رَحِيمًا. Which means, only when they have been unjust to themselves, that means by committing sins, they come to you and they ask Allah subhanahu wa ta'ala to forgive them. And you, Muhammad sallallahu alayhi wa sallam, ask Allah to forgive them, they will realize that Allah subhanahu wa ta'ala is ever merciful. They will be forgiven. So he recited this ayah. Then he said, O Messenger of Allah, I have come to your grave asking you to intercede for me, to ask Allah to forgive me. Then he said some verses of a poem. Some verses of a poem that says, Ya khayra man dufinat fil qa'i a'zumuhu fataba min tibihinna al qa'u wal akam. You're the best one to be buried in a grave, and the whole grave became blessed by your body. نفس الفداء لقبر أنت ساكنه فيه العفاف وفيه الجود والكرم. I will sacrifice myself for the sake of your grave that is filled with purity and grace and so on. أنت الشفيع الذي ترجى شفاعته. You are the intercessor that Muslims would look for to be granted your intercession. عند الصراط إذا ما زلت القدم. On the day of the judgment, when people are asked to cross the bridge and some would fall. So at that moment, everyone will be in need to your intercession, so they won't fall into hellfire and that they can make it into paradise. Then he said, وَصَاحِبَاكَ, meaning Abu Bakr and Umar, the two companions buried next to him, فَلَا أَنْسَاهُمَا أَبَدًا, I will never forget them. مِنِّي السَّلَامُ عَلَيْكُمْ مَا جَرَى الْقَلَمُ. So he delivered his salam to them and he went. That righteous Muslim Al-Utbi, after he heard what the A'rabi said and he saw, witnessed all what happened, he slept. Quickly, after he slept, he saw Prophet Muhammad sallallahu alayhi wa sallam in his dream, saying to him, Ya Utbi, O Utbi, follow that Bedouin person and inform him that Allah subhanahu wa ta'ala has forgiven him. That's narrated by Al-Bayhaqi. So what did that person do? He came to the grave of the Prophet and he said, Ya khayra man dufinat fil qa'i a'zumuhu. What do we call this when he says, Ya khayra man dufinat fil qa'i a'zumuhu? That's calling for the Prophet. He's calling for the Prophet and the Prophet can hear us. When we are there at the grave of the Prophet and we deliver our salam to the Prophet, even if there are hundreds of people in front before his grave and they all at the same time say, As-salamu alayka ya Rasulullah, he can hear all of them and he will answer the salam of each one of them. Allah subhanahu wa ta'ala gives him that power to hear all of them and to give a salam to them as well. So that's what Al-Utbi did. Also, Al-Tabarani narrated that three scholars and righteous Muslims went to Al-Madinah once. They stayed for a couple of days without eating. They didn't have food. They used just to go and teach and learn. And they would say, okay, we can manage to get some food. They went, when they found themselves without food for a couple of days, they felt very hungry. Then they went to the Prophet's mosque. They stood before the grave of the Prophet sallallahu alaihi wasallam. They just said, after they delivered a salam to the Prophet, O Messenger of Allah, where are your guests this night? So they want the Prophet to host them. Then they went and they slept in one of the corners of the mosque. Shortly after that, a person came to the mosque of the Prophet with a big container, like basket, filled with food. And he went inside straight to them. He said to them, did you complain to the Prophet sallallahu alaihi wasallam? I swear to God, I just saw the Prophet Muhammad in my dream and he ordered me to carry that food to you. That's Prophet Muhammad sallallahu alayhi wa sallam, the best of Allah's creations, filled with blessings. If you go to his grave, you feel with peace, tranquility, happiness, joy. You forget all your problems in this life. just because you are before his grave. And you know the story that is narrated about Imam Ahmad al-Rifa'i radiallahu anhu, the great scholar and righteous Muslim. When he first performed Hajj in the year 550, so in the 6th century, he went after that to visit the grave of the Prophet. He used to be in Iraq. So he went to Medina. Once he reached the boundaries of Medina, look, subhanAllah, what they used to do. He put his camel on the side. He didn't want to ride his camel within the boundaries of Medina. Then he started walking. He continued walking until he reached the mosque of the Prophet. He went inside. He prayed in the Rawda, 2 rak'ahs, then headed to the grave of the Prophet sallallahu alaihi wasallam. He stood before the grave and he said a poem in which he asked the Prophet sallallahu alaihi wasallam to extend his hand out of the grave so he can kiss her. And the Prophet did. And that was witnessed by 90,000 people. He kissed the hand of the Prophet sallallahu alaihi wasallam. Because he is from the descendants of the Prophet. Once he reached the grave of the Prophet, he said, "Assalamu alayka ya jaddi ya Rasulallah," my grandfather. And he heard the voice of the Prophet saying, "Wa alayka assalamu ya waladi." When he heard the voice of the Prophet, he couldn't handle himself. He started crying, he fell to his knees, and he started saying these verses. He said, "Fi halat al-bu'd ruhi kuntu ursiluha tuqabbilu al-ardu anni wa hiya na'ibati." Like, when I was far away from your grave, I used to send my soul to you. That's an expression. And it would kiss your grave, your soil, on behalf of me. Then he said, "Wa hadhihi dawlatul ashbah qad hadarat. Here I have come. فَمْدُدْ يَمِينَكَ كَيْ تَحْظَى بِهَا شَفَتِي." And the Prophet extended his right hand from the grave, and Imam Ahmad al-Rifa'i radiallahu anhu kissed the hand of the Prophet sallallahu alaihi wasallam. The scholars after that wrote books about this particular incident. About this particular incident, what happened with Imam al-Rifa'i. One of them is Imam al-Rafi'i and others. They wrote about the karamas that Allah subhanahu wa ta'ala gave to Imam Ahmad al-Rifa'i radiallahu anhu. This happened in the past. Many people benefited from visiting the grave of the Prophet. But those who say that it's not permissible to seek blessings by the relics of the Prophet, they are deprived. Honestly, they are deprived. So alhamdulillah for being amongst Ahl Sunnah wal Jama'ah, those who follow the methodology of the Prophet sallallahu alaihi wasallam, we ask Allah in this great month to bestow His mercy upon us and endow upon us the blessings of Prophet Muhammad sallallahu alaihi wasallam. Ameen. And Allah knows best. We say La ilaha illallah 3 times.
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0: بسم الله والحمد لله والصلاة والسلام على رسول الله. Welcome back, dear listeners. Welcome back to another episode here on the panel. Today, you're greeted by me, your host, Adam Halsha, and I'm joined by a few guests in the studio.
1: Yeah.
0: We'll go around as we normally do. Mr. Tabara, assalamu alaikum.
1: Wa alaikum assalam wa rahmatullah. How are you doing, Adam?
0: Alhamdulillah, how are you?
1: I'm doing great because I know that we have many special guests. We'll just say that.
0: Many, alhamdulillah. Another very special guest, Mr. Bajuri.
2: So I am a special guest. Okay, that's good to know. I'm a special guest, Mr. Bajuri. I'm back here. We made it back. Alhamdulillah, we did a long travel all the way from Liverpool to Chester Hill. Alhamdulillah. And Adam, I believe we have one more or two more.
0: We have a special guest, Mr. Muhammad Hawshar. Assalamu alaikum.
3: Wa alaikum assalam wa rahmatullah.
0: How are we today?
3: Alhamdulillah, how are you?
0: Alhamdulillah, good, thank you. Should we introduce this last guest?
1: I think we should.
0: Or should we let this guest introduce himself?
2: This is my favorite guest.
0: Yours?
3: Nah, he doesn't, he's shy.
0: Bit shy.
2: Yeah.
0: What's your name? Well, we have my younger brother in the studio with us today. When he gets a bit more comfortable, he might speak. He might give us a few things that he's learnt at school. And you might tell us.
1: Bits of wisdom.
0: We'll see. Today, our topic for the day is about self-identity as a Muslim. Understanding who we are, understanding our history, and understanding how that represents us, and we should be proud of our achievements and the significance and legacy of the Muslims from the history.
2: Yeah, it's important to note that just because we are passing in time doesn't mean technically we're getting better. Doesn't mean technically, just because now we have something that in the past they didn't have, that it's a better way to do things. Of course not. Sometimes things in the past, they did much, much, much better than us. And that's why we learn from history. We look, what did this person do? And we learn from people's experiences. Sometimes people ask me and they say, oh, well, mashallah, for your age, so on. They love to talk, people. They love to talk. What I love to do is I love to go to people and ask them about their experiences and learn from them so I don't go into that experience myself. Learn from other people's experiences when they fill in holes. For example, they done this wrong, they done that wrong. So I don't make the wrong step.
1: Yeah, subhanAllah, we look at the Muslims through the generations and we see how much they helped develop society as we see it today. Like, we know the person who invented algebra, who was he was a Muslim. And algebra is something that we all use every single day. Our laptops, our phones and the like.
0: Very true. It's written in coding, isn't it?
1: Yeah, yeah.
0: It's something that I remember from algebra, actually. I don't know if it even relates, but Pythagoras' theorem and then using X, solve for X and all this, and then simplify. I wasn't very knowledgeable in that.
1: You were a math student.
2: Yeah, that's okay. We all have our own subjects, Mr. Halsha. I'm sure your one's English, geography, history, something along those lines.
1: Something along those lines.
2: Also, the universities.
1: Yeah.
2: The first university that opened was opened up as an Islamic university for the Muslims.
1: It was.
2: Tell us, Mr. Halsha, what is your opinions on this topic?
0: I think just before you start, Ms. Halsha, we should do a little differentiation.
1: Yeah,
0: just like we did last week between the Adam and the special guest Adam.
3: You can call me Muhammad, that's fine.
0: Muhammad? Okay. All right, thank
1: Muhammad
0: you.
1: Muhammad and Adam.
3: Bismillah ar-Rahman ar-Rahim. I think most people, when they look around, and it's something that can be bear witness to, that humanity as a whole in the past centuries, they've made a lot of progress, whether it's science or culture, things like that. Technology, there's a lot of things that have progressed, but yet we are in a time now where the human being themselves, they don't feel as fulfilled as they once felt. And there's a study that is going around, the person in this day and age, they would consume as much information in one day as someone in the past would consume in 100 years. Think about it. If you're sitting there and you're on TikTok or on Facebook, that's so much information. We're in the era of information.
1: Yeah.
3: And you'll see people that have major bookshelves and they're watching all of the YouTube videos. They're studying all of the books. Mm. But in the past, things used to be very simple. And when Muslims were at their peak and they had the resources to advance, that's what started all of these technological and scientific evolutions.
1: Yeah.
3: It was at the time of Al-Andalus. So much money at that time was given to what? It was given to science at that time. So that's where all of the great discoveries happened. So we should be proud as Muslims. So much stands behind us. We stand on the shoulders of great people. And people have sacrificed so much just for us to be here. And we shouldn't belittle the fact that most of them were Muslims. Marwan, you mentioned about the university.
2: Mm.
3: SubhanAllah. Even as much as the human being, when they innovate and they find new ways to do things and they find great ways to achieve goals, then what was that?
2: I think Adam's just excited.
0: Smiling. I'm very learning new information.
2: He's excited to see his big brother talking. Yeah,
3: then it's, what was I saying? I was saying when the human being sees everyone around them advancing and using new technologies and discovering things every day, like now we have AI, for example, just remember where it all started. It started with people just like us, and they didn't know a tenth of the things that we know today, and yet they had ikhlas, and they thought, how can I help the community? That's where it all started. So that I want to help, I want to figure out how to do this.
2: Mm.
3: There's so many facets that Muslims contributed to. Think about architecture.
1: Mm.
3: If someone who's an architect, inshallah, you get an architect on this show one day.
1: We need one.
3: You can talk to them about the Ottoman Empire.
1: Yeah.
3: You can talk to them about geometric art and how that
0: impacted. Exactly, that's exactly what I was thinking about. The geometric patterns that they use, especially in the glass and especially in the tiles.
3: Yeah.
0: And you see it nowadays as well in many of the mosques. And you see it also in the screens, you know, the wooden screens that sometimes they put as dividers? In that as well. Even when we went to Malaysia, we saw so many of them. Did you notice? Yeah.
3: Yeah, so even with literature, does anyone have anything to comment on before I continue?
2: No, that was very helpful.
3: When it comes to literature and logic, the studies of logic, philosophy, the people who started that were the Greeks.
1: Yeah.
3: Then 300 years or 400 years after the Prophet, peace be upon him, what happened? The Arabs and the Muslim Empire, they said, we want to translate what the Greeks had in philosophy. So they started gathering the elites. And unfortunately, at that time, the people who they gathered to translate got impacted by that philosophy. And they're known as the Mu'tazila.
1: Mm. Oh, well.
3: When they translated the Greek philosophy, they got impacted by it. And that started the fitna of the Mu'tazila.
2: Well.
3: Then after that, the Muslims, Ahlul Sunnah wal Jama'ah, they use those philosophies and they use that knowledge to actually prove that Islam is true.
2: Mm.
3: And after that, the study of the mind, the study of proving logical reasoning, it was advanced so much by the Muslims, by the Arabs.
1: Yeah.
3: But in terms of advancing our civilization, most of what is happening today, they owe it to the Muslims.
1: Mm.
3: They owe it to the Muslims.
1: Yeah, no doubt. Like, alhamdulillah, we should be so proud that we're able to call ourselves Muslim. That we have all these hundreds and thousands of scholars and influential people that helped develop society, this modern era, as we call it, the modern era. They helped develop it thousands and hundreds of years ago. Like, even, subhanAllah, I was looking at...
2: We were speaking about this the other day.
1: Yeah, that.
2: Where religiously, we know that if someone blindly follows, and this is a connotation that happens nowadays, where they think all these people who are religious, he's a blind follower. They think these people who go to this mosque and they go and they pray, they think these people are just blind followers, they're not using their mind. In fact, even religiously, we know that we are advised to use our mind. You're actually sinful if you don't prove Godhood with your intellect. You actually have to. Your advice to be not a blind follower.
3: So if someone is a Muslim just because they see their father being a Muslim, according to the scholars, some said he's not a Muslim because he didn't even get the minimum ID. Okay, I came before I wasn't here, therefore I'm created. Therefore there's a creator. He hasn't thought of it at all. He said, I'm a Muslim. I don't even know what it means. But some scholars said, this person is a sinner, and he's still a Muslim. So our religion doesn't command with blind following at all.
1: Yeah.
3: As soon as you enter the religion, or before you even enter the religion, there is an answer to every question. There is an answer to every question. And most of the people who were in the debating scenes in the past with those people who do not believe in God, they were the Muslims. Because they were the ones who people relied on to prove the existence of God logically. So if someone was to say, you're only a Muslim because your father's a Muslim, that's a very big generalization. They should rather ask, show me someone who can prove Islam so that I don't believe that Muslims are only blind followers. Well, let's talk about, first, we prove that God exists and we prove that Muhammad is a messenger.
2: Mm.
3: After that, yes, we believe in whatever God have revealed. Yeah?
1: Yeah. Mm. Yeah.
3: But before that, there's no one coming and saying, believe in Prophet Muhammad because I told you so.
2: Mm.
3: Nah. They say, believe in Allah Azza wa Jal because of X and Y and X and Y. And he tells you the logical proof about God's existence.
2: Even monotheism, that word's pretty big. Islam is actually the only
3: monotheistic
2: religion. I'm learning this word.
3: Mm.
2: And yeah, so it amazes you. And people ask, what do you mean by that? If you were actually to think about the attributes of Allah, you could figure it out intellectually.

0: put all of its parts together and specify its dimensions. Your mind does not accept that this can happen. What do I mean by that? In Islam, there are different types of judgments. Okay? There's three types of judgments. The first one is a mental judgment. The second one is a customary judgment. And the third one is an Islamic judgment. The customary judgment is something where you are establishing something or denying something based on it repeating with you. For example, you go into a jungle and you see fire and you touch the fire and it's hot. Then you go and you see another fire. You touch another fire and it's hot. You go and see another fire. You touch a fire, it's hot. So you have learnt now that fire
1: is hot.
0: This is a customary judgment.
2: Like, like the norm.
0: It's a norm.
2: Yeah.
0: Or you were to see water. And you would see that water is flowing. This is because every time you see water and it's flowing, you have made that judgment. As for mentally, the mental judgment, and we can imagine it like this. I erase your memory. And let's say Mirwan, I erase your memory. And you are teleported to a jungle. And now you are in the jungle and you have never seen anyone in your life. And you have never interacted with anything in your life. And you look at fire. Do you know mentally that this fire is going to be hot?
1: No.
0: No. It has to be repeated for you. You have to touch it and feel that it's hot.
1: Oh, well.
0: As for the mental judgment, that mental judgment happens without any repetition and without any norms. If you, Marwan, you were in the middle of the jungle and you saw one apple, and then I came to you and I gave you another apple. You would automatically know that now you have two apples.
1: Yeah.
0: That's 1 + 1 = 2. That's a mental judgment.
1: Yeah.
0: Let's go back to the bicycle. Now, with the bicycle, you were erased with your memory and you didn't have any repetition. And you went into a room and you saw a bicycle. Your mind, the mind, the sound reason doesn't accept that a bicycle came there without someone putting it there.
2: Yeah.
0: And without someone specifying its dimensions. That's what we mean by that. So someone can say, every building has a builder and every book has an author. So every creation must have a creator. That's the first step. The second step is what I mentioned. That whole big story.
2: Yeah, like I like to give this example. Say I put a blank piece of paper in a room. The room had no windows. I locked the door and no one came into the room. If after 100 days or 100 years I came inside the room, would all of a sudden the paper have writing? It's impossible for it to have writing.
0: Yeah, you would think who has been here.
2: Yeah, who has been here.
0: So for when these people, they come with these theories about the existence of the world, all they are doing is proving that God exists. Why? Because they are actually investigating how did it come.
2: Yeah, exactly.
0: So they are saying this world must have a hell.
1: Wow.
0: So most of the people, they say, they don't establish that God doesn't exist. Rather, they establish that they can't figure it out. They would say, you can't prove that God exists. And then you prove it to them and they say, well, I still don't believe.
2: Yeah.
0: And you can't prove it by this or this. But they're not actually making any point. They can't prove that there's no God.
1: Oh, well. I never thought about it like that.
0: So, yeah. So when coming back to your point, blind following is not something that is achieved in Islam, or it's not condoned.
1: In fact, when it comes to your belief, they will be the blind followers. They will just be saying no for no reason.
0: Exactly, they have become their own religion, the atheist religion. They have become their own religion. As for the other religions, then we ask Allah Azza wa Jal to guide everyone to Islam.
1: Yeah, the atheists mainly, they would go and try to act like they're so intellectually superior, but in fact, so much of their leaders are the ones who would go against common morality. They would be among those who done things scientifically which people would not accept. So many times they would be caught for doing this over and over. And if you actually look into it, you'll see that their leaders are those who preach for a better world, al-Zaman, according to them. But in fact, they would go against what every other person morally would agree with. And how do we determine what's right and wrong? And I've asked this to my uni tutor, who wanted to put me on the spot. He put

0: me on the spot. He said there was a topic at hand, and then he said, "What's your opinion on it?" And he knows me. I walked in first day with the Kalunsua. So now he's got a target on me. And I said at the time, "I don't have an answer for you, because I'm thinking, how am I going to structure my answer?" I said, "I'm not going to answer you." And then he said, "Okay, I'm coming back to you." Went to another person, said, "Okay, so what's your answer?" And then I'm like, I'm still thinking about my answer. Not because I didn't have an answer, but because I know his situation and what his position is and this and that. How am I going to thrash him in front of everyone without him feeling attacked? Without me just going and saying, "You're dumb, you're this, you're that." How am I going to make him realize that what he's saying is, in fact, against his own self?
1: So he was specifically the... No.
0: And then he kept saying, "Go," and he came back and said, like, "No, I gave you plenty of time to think." Yeah, and he said, "I gave you plenty of time to think. It's time you give an answer." I said, "All right." I said, "How do you determine what's right and wrong? How do you determine what's right and wrong?" Because he's claiming that this, the topic at hand, this is what's right. How? On what scale? We know by determining the existence of God, then in subsequently, whatever God says is correct, then we follow. And whatever God says is wrong, then we don't do. We do what is lawful and what is unlawful, because we submit to Allah. He does not have a scale. He would accept for someone to
2: do what's lawful and avoid the unlawful.
0: Yes.
2: Yeah, correct.
0: He would accept for someone to do something what he thinks is right, as if he's the one who determines what's right and wrong. And there's so much inconsistencies within the atheist beliefs. One person would say yes to this, another person would say no. Why? Because they have no scale. There is no objective scale.
1: In this day and age where the ideologies have increased a lot, and everybody has got a voice, it's essential for someone to learn how to prove their belief. Just like Marwan, when he was at university and the man came up, if he didn't know how to prove his belief to this person. And there's another point as well, which is that the Muslims and the characteristics, we should show the best characteristics even to those who oppose us.
3: Yeah.
1: Even if someone has the intention to warn against someone, they should always revise that intention and make sure that it's for the sake of Allah, and make sure that they're pointing to their cup, which is clean, rather than pointing to his cup, which is dirty. But when it comes to this, sometimes you have to be strict, and you have to be strong, and you have to show, because there are people who are weak who are listening, and some people, and one of these people went to Imam Malik radiallahu anhu, and he said, "I want to debate you."
3: Oh wow!
1: And Imam Malik, he said, "Okay."
0: Needs Imam Malik.
1: He said, "Okay, and if I win, would you follow me?" And he said, "Yes." And then he said, "And if you win," and then the man said, "Then you follow me," and then Malik said, "And if someone, a third person comes in and he debates both of us and he beats both of us," then the man said, "And then we'll follow him." And he said a statement which is as if your religion is based on the person who's best at debating.
0: Ooh.
1: But this is why we shouldn't judge something based on the person.
3: Mm.
1: We know that Islam is correct because of all of the proofs that we have on our side. As for the moral barometer, as they say, determining what is right and wrong, we put it back to the mental judgments. If you were come into a jungle and you weren't following any guidelines about what's right and wrong, the person will follow whatever he desires.
0: Mm.
1: So everybody, let's put it this way, everybody is a slave to something. You can either be a slave to Allah or a slave to your own desires. This person who's saying that he doesn't believe that God exists, well, then he decides what is right and what is wrong based on himself, even if sometimes we fall short in following what Allah Azza wa Jalla has revealed to us. We know what is right for us and we know what is wrong.
0: And it's an amana. It's anjad. It's a big amana when you're in the class and you're in surroundings and people... If you're not going to answer, then who's going to answer? If you don't attain the knowledge, who's going
1: to
0: answer?
1: So then that would, based on the weak person, like the one who went to Malik, he would think that the person who is louder has won.
0: Exactly. Mm.
1: So therefore, you have to be prepared.
0: Exactly. So and you want to be prepared, because if you're in that situation and you're not prepared, and you know what the answer is, you just don't have the information to give it, you feel so weak. You feel so weak, and you feel like such a big loss, where you feel like you let down. You feel like you let down the Prophet Muhammad sallallahu alaihi wasallam. You feel like you let down the religion, not because of the religion itself, because of the lack of knowledge that you went and gained, because the lack of thought that went into it. You chose not to thought. You chose to just sit down and go on TikTok, and not think, and not use your mind, and not ponder, and go out and look where if you're in a class like that, there were Muslims being put on the spot by this man.
1: They were being put
0: on the spot and then they would just be quiet. And it became too much where somebody had to speak up. So then I would speak up for them because to other people, it might look wrong. It might look like as if the guy won the debate. No, he didn't win the debate. He was just loud. He was putting them on the spot. He was just insulting them. And when you realize, you make him realize that his arguments are just based on emotion, then everyone realizes that he's the one.
1: The intelligent person would differentiate between someone who's actually making an argument and someone who's just filling up with word vomit or whatever they say.
0: Yeah. Yeah.
1: SubhanAllah, it reminds me of a story when I was in uni. There was someone.
0: They just learned the university.
3: The uni stories. Was it the same lecturer?
0: No. I mean, Western Sydney.
1: It was actually. Because this is going to be on the radio, I won't say any details. But there was a person who he regarded himself as religious.
0: Mm.
1: And someone from another religion, so he was religious his whole life. And someone from another religion started asking him questions and he wasn't able to answer the questions. And he fell into deep sorrow and deep embarrassment because of this. However, he used this as something to catapult him. And now I know this person knows all of the proofs against that person. But if that situation was ever to arise, I would probably call him to debate. The thing isn't about debating. The thing isn't about debating. Because most of the time, if a debate needs to be productive, it needs to be with respect to the person, and it needs to have good manners, and it needs to have both sides looking for the truth.
3: Yeah.
1: But if a debate happens and both of them, no matter what happens, they're going to scream at each other and no one is going to let the other person make a valid point according to them, then sometimes it would actually harm.
0: Even Imam Shafi'i.
1: Sometimes it would actually harm.
0: Imam Shafi'i once was questioned. He said, you've been called out and you haven't responded. He said, yeah, indeed. He's like, because a response would have led to a door being open to evil. He's like, don't you see the lion? Sometimes it's quiet, but still it's respected.
1: Mm.
0: It's still its feed. But even though it's quiet, where a dog just barks and is despised. You know what I mean?
3: Like even Brother Muhammad, he was saying that ikhlas, when you're debating or when you want to refute against someone, you remember lillahi ta'ala, that you're warning against someone that's spreading misguidance, lillahi ta'ala. Like that reminded me of Imam Ahmad radiallahu anhu. He never let his son go out and debate people because he felt that at that time, most of the people that were going and debating, they weren't doing it for the sake of Allah. They were doing it so they could look big, they could look knowledgeable.
0: And it's hard in the moment. It's hard in the moment where you feel like somebody comes out and questions you. You know the evidence is against you.
3: Yeah.
0: Now, are you doing it just to thrash him? Or as the Sheikh would say, Sheikh Fawaz, Hafidhullah, he would say, advise someone from under.
3: Mm-hmm.
0: So don't always come on the top, on the on top approach, like you're trying to push him down, trying to always make him look little. What's the point of that? You're either debating someone for one of two reasons. Do you feel like he's going to accept? Or to stop the fitna of the people around where they might make them accept. Mm-hmm. To show that he's wrong.
1: And if you think that they aren't going to accept, at least portray the characteristics of Muhammad sallallahu alayhi wa sallam. Because a lot of times people say, I don't agree with your teachings, but everyone from Islam has good character. This is something that we should portray. So if the person doesn't agree with you, it doesn't mean you hit him.
3: Hmm.
1: You know? There's something that we should speak about, which is something, a warning against people who cheat others.
3: Mm.
1: People who cheat others in money, in buying and selling, people who cheat others with lying, they are harming the Muslims. So actually, if someone comes to you and asks you about a specific person, let's say they're a salesperson or they're a real estate agent, and every time they sell a house, they steal $200,000 from the person, for example.
3: Yeah.
1: Or they're a mechanic, and whenever someone goes to them to fix their car, they don't fix what's wrong with it and they take the money.
3: Yeah.
1: Or they're a butcher, and they put something in the meat, even though it's wrecked, they sell it and it looks fresh.
3: Yeah.
1: It's an amana on you if someone comes to you and asks you to tell them the truth. There's no gossip when it comes to this.
3: Yeah.
1: There's no gossip. There's no haram gossip when it comes to this. But it doesn't mean you sit there and you start saying, you get out a whole list of things that he's done in his life. Yeah, and one time he did this, and you know, look how he looks, mm-hmm. and look at his wife, and look at his house. But just enough to communicate to this person, do not do business with him.
3: Yeah.
1: You don't want to be that person that they come to you afterwards and they say, why didn't you tell me?
3: Yeah.
1: This person has cheated you, he's cheated your friend, cheated your cousin, he's cheated a lot of Muslims, and I came to you asking for advice, and then you didn't tell me. Mm. It's halal for you to tell that person.
3: No, Brother Muhammad. What does amana mean? When you're saying it's amana on you, what do you mean by that? I know it's a big topic.
1: What's it in English?
3: What's in English?
1: A trust? Yeah.
3: Yeah.
1: Like trust. A trust.
3: Yeah.
1: Something given to you to trust.
4: Translator.
1: We'll give you an example, like a son.
3: Yeah.
1: Even though he's my brother. Your children are an amana. That means you have a responsibility.
3: Yeah.
1: You have authority and you have responsibility. Just like your wife, when her father gives her to you, that's an amana to look after. If I give you something to look after, that's an amana. That's something that I've given you. I've trusted you. That means you have a responsibility. So when we say that it's an amana, if someone comes and asks you for advice, the amana is that you advise them the best that you can. And that's actually one of the rights of the Muslim over his brother. Rasulullah sallallahu alayhi wasallam, he said, the rights of a Muslim over his brother are five. And one of them is that if he seeks advice, he advises him with ikhlas, with sincerity.
0: Yeah, and we're saying amana to the kids, that doesn't mean to you to stock up money as much as you can for them. But amana, it means teaching them the religion. I know someone, he sacrificed hundreds of thousands of dollars just to ensure that his kids come to Al Amana College, come to the Islamic schools. He's like, in the end, I won. He's like, I won. Okay, I would have not been as financially high. He's like, but I won. I won my kids. Now I know if I die that they'll be among those who make dua for me. At least the minimum I know is they have the right belief in Allah and that they speak Arabic and read. And on top of that, alhamdulillah, they go and they're among those who want to go learn and teach. I won. In comparison to someone who went and collected heaps of money, but after he dies, his kids don't even know how to pray for him, and it's happened. It's not like a fairy tale. It happened in Lebanon.
3: Yeah.
0: Where somebody focused on his son becoming a doctor.
3: Yeah.
0: So much. From when he was a kid, they would tell him, when are you going to teach your son the religion? Mm-hmm. He said, when he gets older, he's too young now. Then he got into high school and he said he's focusing on getting into his degree. He has to study hard. Mm. Then he got into his degree. Mm. Then he said, how's he going to study now? He has to become a doctor. He has to go travel overseas. So he went and traveled overseas. And then while he was overseas studying to become a doctor, his dad died. And then he found out, the people found out. And then the son traveled back to Lebanon. When they were praying for the father, they realized that the son was outside. Like, you said, so we have to pray for your dad. Why are you inside? He said, nobody ever taught me how to pray. What did his father gain out of his son becoming a doctor if his son didn't even know how to pray for him after he died? Was he going to put money in the grave for him?
1: Here we remind our dear brothers and sisters to have children and to look after them. Because let's see how intelligent you guys are.
3: Mm-hmm.
1: I'm going to ask a question. Yes. Do you think that the way society is going, modern society, are people wanting to have more kids or less kids?
0: Less kids.
1: Yeah. Less kids.
3: Yeah.
1: And are they wanting to have kids earlier or later in their life?
0: Later.
3: Later.
0: I'm winning.
1: So, it's, you know, we're young, alhamdulillah, but it's a very important issue to think about having kids and raising righteous children. The Prophet sallallahu alaihi wasallam, he said what means. There are three. When a person passes away, all of his voluntary actions die with him, yani, they stop.
3: Mm.
1: Except for three things. The first is knowledge that he has given that benefits. And that can be to his children or other than his children. The second is a charity that is ongoing. And that can be to his children or it can be to other than his children. And the third is a righteous child that makes dua for him. Mm. Those are the three things. And that also can be his children or other than his children.
3: Yeah.
1: All of them lead us to see what is important. When you're raising a child, of course we haven't been through it, but we have seen our parents. When we're thinking about our future and we're thinking about our intentions, we are now building ourselves up so that we can be a father. I have seen a lot of people in my life. Some people, they think in their heart, I am preparing so my children don't struggle financially. This is something that's praised. Something that's praised if you're doing it for the sake of Allah. But they neglect showing their children how to become righteous Muslims.
3: It's priorities.
1: That or how to become parents. The greatest happiness that a father or a mother gets is when they see their own children becoming good parents.
3: Oh, well, they didn't think about that.
1: And if you think about it, there's a lot of broken families out there that are rich. If you're only focusing on money, we're not saying money is not important, but if you're only focusing on money, then your scale is out of whack.
0: And would you, at the end of the day, it comes down to, would you rather have a broken family with no one talking to each other but heaps of money in your account, or would you rather have a family that everyone loves each other and everyone's content with what they have and they're not broken, they're all strong together?
1: In Islam, the ends don't justify the means.
0: They'll delve into that. What do you mean?
1: So someone would say, yes, my end is that I want my children to not struggle financially. The means to doing that is not raising them properly because I'm working all the time and putting things into their mind that show how important their career is or their money is. Just because the end is righteous, it doesn't mean that the means was good. And the point that you made, if you can repeat it.
0: The point I made was, would you rather, and I'm asking the viewers and I'm asking myself, would you rather have a rich family but a broken family where no one speaks to each other but you have heaps of money in your account? Or would you rather have a very strong family with everyone loving each other but they're content with what they have?
1: Well, inshallah, we're men and we want to ask ourselves, why do we even want money? The whole point of wanting money is to enjoy it with the people that we love. That's why someone would say he works all day for his family.
0: Wow, that's a nice way.
1: That's the whole point, and that's a healthy way to think.
0: It's a nice way.
1: We want this so that we can look after, protect our family, and enjoy it. But if someone has millions of dollars, but they don't have anyone around them, they don't have friends, they don't have close family relationships, what is it for?
0: Wow, that's a very, very nice point.
1: That's natural in the fitrah.
3: Yeah,
1: you would see it's common amongst all cultures.
0: Even
1: if you see some celebrities when they're doing interviews, even sometimes you see football players, whenever they make a decision about money, I remember when they used to leave the team, they say, I'm making this decision for my family. I never used to understand when I was young. But now we realize that these people, when they're going after that money, if they have the intention that it's for their family and the money is in their hand and not in their heart, then it's rewardable. It's rewardable if they're doing it for the right intention. But to make it the most priority, that's where people go wrong. You have to have your priorities straight.
0: Even, eating with a friend and spending that money with a friend is not the same as eating alone. Just something as simple as that. So put it in a viewer's imagination. It's something we've all experienced. If I go out and I eat with one of my friends, it doesn't feel the same as if I eat by myself, it's burger shop. It's boring.
1: Did you hear any hadith that said that if you eat, it's sadaqah?
0: What's the hadith?
1: I haven't heard of a hadith that said if you eat, it's sadaqah. But I've heard of a hadith where the Prophet sallallahu alaihi wasallam say, every luqma or every piece of food that you put into your wife's mouth, that's a sadaqah.
0: So that's
1: what you're saying. Our religion, it meets with the fitrah. It meets with our predisposition as humans, human nature. If you want to call it human nature,
0: it's the lack of knowledge that really is the cause for people's being depressed and whatnot. Because if they were to understand the little things like that, and even something as nice as knowing how the Prophet sallallahu alaihi wasallam would treat his wife and his stories, and I came to the realization, how could I be a husband without learning about how Prophet Muhammad taught his wife sallallahu alaihi wasallam? How could I become a father without knowing how Prophet Muhammad raised his kids and looked at his kids and treated his kids sallallahu alaihi wasallam? How these little things in life, like there's a story of Prophet Muhammad sallallahu alaihi wasallam and Aisha, when Aisha was facing something and Prophet Muhammad came up behind her and put his cheek against her cheek, and I began to flop my heart. I was thinking, wow, How was I going to live my life without knowing this hadith? Sallallahu alayhi wa sallam. How was I planning on getting married without knowing this? How nice is that? Imagine the scene of somebody coming up and behind his wife and just putting his cheek against her cheek. Sallallahu alayhi wa sallam.
1: Did you know that they used to run race?
3: Yeah, I was just about to say that.
0: Well,
3: like, when I heard that hadith, my heart...
0: It's so nice. It's so nice. Even... Sorry.
1: So, لا يخرم المرؤة. It's not something that is looked down upon.
3: Yeah.
1: To be beloved in your house by your wife or your children. Some think it's weak. عياذ بالله. Shouldn't think like that.
0: Yeah.
3: Okay, dear brothers and sisters in Islam, make sure, nice summary of this beautiful segment, make sure that you have that proper and you keep that proper amana with your kids and you send your kids to Al-Amana College or Salama College. And now, Brother Hoshar, wrap up this beautiful segment for us.
4: This beautiful segment felt like, to me, that I was sitting in between like a D&M, what people might call between Marwan, Hadi and Muhammad. MashaAllah, I feel like we could sit here and listen to it for a lot longer and learn so many more beautiful pieces of knowledge, alhamdulillah. If you enjoyed it as well, let us know on the WhatsApp number, which is 0410-830-930. And if we said that very fast and you couldn't hear that number, you can listen to it on SoundCloud. SoundCloud, Tuum FM. I think we're under... There's a link that you can ask the WhatsApp number for, which I said very fast.
3: Yeah.
4: 0410-830-930.
1: Barakallahu feekum for inviting me on, Shabab. And may Allah Azza wa Jal grant you rewards for everything that you're doing and success.
4: Ameen, inshallah.
1: Assalamu alaikum.
0: Wa alaikum assalam wa rahmatullahi wa barakatuh.

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All praises due to Allah, and may Allah subhanahu wa ta'ala raise the rank of our beloved Prophet Muhammad sallallahu alayhi wa sallam and protect his nation from that which fears for them. My dear listeners, we continue insha'Allah ta'ala today talking about Sayyiduna Uthman ibn Affan, may Allah ta'ala raise his rank. And I will start with what Al-Imam Al-Bukhari related in Fada'il al-Sahaba, as did Muslim, Al-Tirmidhi, Abu Dawood and others, that once Prophet Muhammad sallallahu alayhi wa sallam was on the mountain of Uhud with Abu Bakr, Umar and Uthman when the mountain trembled. The Prophet sallallahu alayhi wa sallam said, "Remain firm, for here are a Prophet, a Siddiq and two martyrs on you right now." Also, Al-Imam Ibn Asakir mentioned in his tarikh from the root of Abu Sa'id in al-Khudri, may Allah Ta'ala raise his rank, that he said, "I saw the Messenger of Allah sallallahu alayhi wa sallam raising his hands from the beginning of the night until dawn, supplicating Allah subhanahu wa ta'ala for Uthman, saying, 'O Allah, I am pleased with Uthman, so reward him and raise his rank.'" Also Al-Hafiz Abu Nu'aym Al-Asfahani related in his book Hilyatul Awliya from the root of Abi Hurairah radiyallahu ta'ala anh that he said, "Uthman has earned paradise twice by the call of the Messenger of Allah. Once when he dug the well of Rumah, and once when he supplied the army of Al-Usrah. The water coming out of the well of Rumah used to be sold to Muslims. Uthman radiyallahu ta'ala anh bought it, dug it, and made it for public use for Muslims." The details about the event of preparing the army of Al-Usrah is what Al-Imam al-Tirmidhi radiyallahu ta'ala anh relayed from the root of Abdul Rahman al-Sulami, who said what means, "Prophet Muhammad sallallahu alayhi wa sallam delivered a meaningful speech and urged people to support the army of Al-Usrah. Uthman radiyallahu ta'ala anh said, 'I would donate 100 camels with their finest dress.' Prophet Muhammad sallallahu alayhi wa sallam urged the people again. Uthman said, 'I would donate 100 camels with their finest dress.' As-Sulami said, 'I saw Rasulullah sallallahu alayhi wa sallam after that waving his hand while saying what means, 'Uthman has earned himself a high status by what he did today. He has earned paradise with this great deed.' May Allah Ta'ala raise the rank of Uthman ibn Affan radiyallahu ta'ala anhu." The author of Hilyatul Awliya related from the root of Masruq, from the root of Ibn Mas'ud, that he said, "The Messenger of Allah sallallahu alayhi wa sallam saw Uthman on the day of the army of Al-Usrah coming and going, which means he was working hard on helping to prepare and supply the army. Rasulullah sallallahu alayhi wa sallam said, 'O Allah, forgive what Uthman might commit and what he had committed in the past and what he has hidden and what he did openly.'" Also Al-Imam al-Tabarani related from the root of Ibn Umar that the Messenger of Allah sallallahu alayhi wa sallam said, "Uthman, the most bashful and honored person
in my nation. Also Al-Imam Ahmad radiyallahu ta'ala anh narrated from the root of Ruhaymah, the grandmother of Az-Zubayr, that she said, Uthman used to fast all of his lifetime and to pray at night except the beginning of the night when he sleeps for a short while. Ibn Sirin, may Allah Ta'ala have mercy upon him, he said when they were going around inside the house of Uthman to kill him, his wife said, whether you would kill him or would leave him, he used to recite the whole Quran in one rak'ah throughout the entire night. In addition to the good and praised traits, Sayyidina Uthman had tolerance, mercy, knowledge, generosity, purity, and that he was God-fearing and detached from the worldly interests. He was among the most humble people. My dear brothers and sisters, let's take these examples to be our role model and to teach our kids how to be like them by the will of Allah Azza wa Jalla.

In addition to the good and praised traits, Uthman had like tolerance, mercy and knowledge, generosity, bashfulness, purity, and that he was God-fearing. He was among the most humble people, radiyallahu ta'ala anha. Ibn Sa'd related from the root of Abdullah al-Rumi that he said, Uthman used to prepare at night his own water for ablution, for wudu. When asked why doesn't he ask his servants to do it for him, he said, no, night time is for them to rest. Also, Al-Imam Ahmad related that Al-Hasan was asked about those who sleep and take nap in the mosque. He said, I saw Uthman ibn Affan taking a nap in the mosque when he was a caliph. The stones had left marks on the side of his body. People would say, this is the Amir of the believers. This is the Amir of the believers. Ibn Muslim said, Uthman used to feed the people the food fit for royalty and then enters home to eat vinegar and oil. On the process of gathering Quran in one Mus'haf, Al-Imam al-Bukhari mentioned in his Sahih how the process of gathering Quran in one Mus'haf started. He stated that Abu Bakr radiyallahu ta'ala anhu asked Zayd ibn Thabit to come to him. And Zayd ibn Thabit was one of those who used to write down the revelation. When Zayd arrived, he saw Umar ibn al-Khattab at the place of Abu Bakr. Abu Bakr radiyallahu anhu said, Umar told me that many of those who recite Quran were killed in the battle of Al-Yamama. And I'm afraid that if more and more of those who recite Quran are to be killed, then many of the Quran would disappear. I see that you order the gathering of the Quran. To that, Zayd answered, how are we going to do something which the Messenger of Allah sallallahu alayhi wasallam did not do? Umar said, I swear by Allah that this is a good thing to do. Zayd said, Umar kept on repeating that until Allah subhanahu wa ta'ala made my heart pleased with that, and I agreed with what he said. Zayd started the process of gathering the Quran from what was written on the branches of the palm trees and on the soft white rocks and from what the people had memorized. Then it was kept in several noble pages, which were kept at Abu Bakr's place. After his death, it was kept at Umar's, then at the place of Hafsa, the daughter of Umar ibn al-Khattab, may Allah Ta'ala raise their rank. When Uthman ibn Affan, radiyallahu ta'ala anhu, was given allegiance for the caliphate, he consulted with the companions, and they all agreed on gathering the Quran in one Mus'haf. Uthman gathered some of the companions, and Abu Dawood said there were 12 men from Quraysh and Al-Ansar. Among them were some of those who used to write down the revelation. He then sent to Hafsa, asking her about the noble pages, which Zayd ibn Thabit had gathered and copied in one book. Then Uthman said, who is the best one in writing? They said, Zayd ibn Thabit. He said, who is the most eloquent one among the people? They said, Sa'id ibn al-As. To that he said, let Sa'id read and Zayd writes down. When they finished of copying the Mus'haf, Uthman made copies of it and sent them to the countries. Some said there were 4 copies. Others said that there were 5 copies. Some said there were 6, and also some people said 7 copies. He then gathered other than these copies of the Quran and burned them. He ordered the people of the countries to do the same. Uthman radiyallahu ta'ala anhu wa ardaah gathered the Quran when there were many conflicts about the ways of recitation depending on the different languages of the Arabs. People were at conflict then. They started accusing one another of being mistaken. Uthman had fear that this issue would be aggravated,
So he decided to gather the Quran on the language of Quraysh. This does not mean that it is prohibited to recite it in other languages of the Arabs, because Al-Imam al-Bukhari mentioned in his Sahih that the Prophet sallallahu alayhi wasallam said, إِنَّ هَذَا الْقُرْآنَ أُنزِلَ عَلَى سَبْعَةِ أَحْرُفٍ فَقْرَأُوا مَا تَيَسَّرَ مِنْهِ, which means this Quran was brought down with 7 recitations, so recite whatever you can recite of it. And when the opening of countries accomplished a widespread dominion for the Muslim nation, their population strengthened among the people and nations of different languages. At the same time, the slandering and rumors also became widespread in Medina. The leaders of sedition, the leaders of fitna, wrote to their fellow members in the cities, encouraging them to come to Medina, igniting a conspiracy against the caliph. They surrounded the house of Uthman ibn Affan several days, and at that time Uthman said, "The Messenger of Allah sallallahu alayhi wasallam has entrusted me to be steadfast when this matter happens, so I will keep on being patient." Lady Aisha radiallahu ta'ala anha wa ardaha said that the Prophet sallallahu alayhi wasallam said, what means, "O Uthman, Allah the Exalted will give you the caliphate. So if the hypocrites were to push you to surrender it, by no means should you do so." When our master Ali radiallahu ta'ala anhu knew that the people of fitna has surrendered Uthman and wanted to kill him, he sent him 3 water skins filled with water and said to Al-Hasan and Al-Husayn, "Go with your swords and stay at his door and do not let anybody get to him." Az-Zubayr also sent his son, as did Talha and many of the companions, who sent their sons, preventing people from entering the house of Uthman, may Allah Ta'ala raise his rank. However, some men who had evil intentions against Uthman climbed through the house of a man of Al-Ansar and entered the residence of Uthman after surrounding it. One of them hit him with a sword while he was reciting Quran and fasting, and his wife threw herself in front of him and her fingers were cut off. She was the only person with him in the house at that time. So Uthman radiallahu ta'ala anhu died as a martyr on Friday the 18th of Dhul Hijjah in 35 after Hijrah at the age of 90. It was also said that he was older than that, and some said he was younger than that. Uthman ibn Affan was buried in the cemetery of Al-Baqi' in Al-Madina on the night of Saturday between Maghrib and Isha, and Az-Zubayr performed the funeral prayer for him. Uthman radiallahu ta'ala anhu said before he was killed, "I saw in my dream last night the Messenger of Allah sallallahu alayhi wasallam and Abu Bakr and Umar, and they said to me, 'Be patient. You will have your next morning meal with us tomorrow.'" My dear brothers and sisters, this was only a brief overview of some of the many virtues of our master Uthman, may Allah Ta'ala raise his rank and reward him good for what he did to Islam and Muslims. We ask Allah to benefit us by the virtue of Uthman, make us assembled with his group on the Day of Judgment, and make us die on his way and love. Allahumma ameen. 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

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Alright, so there are many مسائل that we need to cover under this section of uttering the two testifications of faith. The first one is, this is the sentence that the Prophet sallallahu alaihi wasallam, this is the declarations that the Prophet alayhi salatu wasallam, these are those two declarations that he said must be uttered for the one to declare his Islam and become Muslim if he were a kafir, of course with the relinquishing of previous past blasphemies that were held. Blasphemous beliefs that were held. So they cannot maintain a blasphemous belief and say the testification of faith and expect to be seen or judged as Muslims, of course. So that's the first thing, and I think this is very clear. They are valid if somebody says them in the Arabic language or if somebody says them, that's the second mas'ala, in another language. And it's obligatory to be said, and no other statement will do except a statement that renders the same meaning. Okay? So if somebody cannot say Muhammad, as you know, he can say Abu al-Qasim. Abu al-Qasim is another name of the Prophet alayhi salatu wasalam. If he says La Rabba illa Rahman, okay, if he can't say La ilaha illallah, then we will take that and this will be, it means that there's no Lord other than Ar-Rahman, meaning Allah. Okay? Abu al-Qasim Rasulullah. If he says that, it is valid. Now, if he knows how to say them in Arabic and can say them in another language, some scholars said he must utter them in Arabic only. And some others said he can use the other language. طيب. Few masail there. Is it enough to say it once to become a Muslim? Yes, it is enough. طيب. If a person is a pubescent and never ever said the tashahud, there must be a one time where the person says it with the niyyah of that he's doing it in an obligatory fashion, not to become a Muslim, but as an obligation to be said at least once. So according to Malikiyah, the person must utter it at least once, because in their prayer, they don't have it as an obligatory act of the prayer. Whereas, according to Imam Shafi'i, it is an obligatory act of the prayer. And the obligation is meant by saying it in the prayer one time. And we say it how many times in an obligatory fashion in the prayer? We say it 5 times every single day. In Fajr, in Dhuhr, in Asr, Maghrib and Isha. And somebody may say, no, we say it more than that because we pray Dhuhr, we say it twice, and twice in Asr, and twice in Isha. But the other 3 tashahud that we do after the first 2 rakat are optional. You say it in an obligatory fashion where at the end of each prayer when you do tashahud. And therefore you're saying it 5 times in an obligatory fashion. That's another mas'ala that we need to remember. And it is wajib, in according to Imam Shafi'i, لصحت الصلاة, meaning for the validity of the prayer, which means that it is a wajib and it's not

it is not an optional deed. Now, the issue of saying it with the tongue. Al-Imam al-Nawawi, he related the ijma' of the jumhur, yani of the jumhur al-ulama, that the person who says, who believes in the meaning of the shahadatain, must also utter them before he can become a Muslim. Al-Qadi Iyad is another one of these scholars who related the ijma' that the person for him to become a Muslim, it's not enough to believe in the meanings of the two testifications of faith. One must utter them. And the proof is taken from what happened between Imam Ali and his dad. Okay? And because although he believed in what the Prophet ﷺ brought, but he never uttered. And then the Prophet would say to him to utter them, and that he will testify on the Day of Judgment that he heard them from him. He was encouraging his uncle, the father of Imam Ali, the man who raised him, to become Muslim. And he would always say, أَخْشَ أَن تُعَيِّرَنِي قُرَيْشٌ بِهَا, meaning, I'm concerned that Quraysh is going to shame me for having said the shahadatain. Why? Because here he is, the head of the tribe, of the people of Quraysh, and then in his own wrong mind, Abu Talib, the father of Imam Ali, was too concerned about what's the whole tribe going to say about me? Me following Muhammad? No, I'm not going to say it. Although in his heart, he was holding the proper belief, but he refused to say the shahadatain. The scholars of Islam said that does not make him a Muslim. So, al-iqrar, meaning to actually declare by tongue, to verbalize with tongue, sound, words, semantics, and say, La ilaha illallah Muhammadur Rasulullah, is essential to the validity of the embracing of Islam that is happening by that person. One imam, and he was wrong, and this imam was objected to, is Al-Imam Al-Ghazali. He said, the person who believes in his heart and does not utter with his tongue, and he is alone, nobody is telling him, say the shahadatain. He lives on the mountain hills. He heard about Islam, he learned about Islam, he was in the city, and then he left all the way. Where is he? On the top of the mountains, thought about the whole thing, and said, no, in his heart, Islam is correct. But never said, أشهد أن لا إله إلا الله وأشهد أن محمد رسول الله. 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Allah will accept him as a believer. But we as Muslims, في الدنيا, we do not treat him as Muslim. Why? How can you treat someone as a Muslim? By knowing that he is a Muslim. If he didn't utter the shahadatain, how would you know? So you treat them as a kafir. Al-Imam al-Nawawi said, no, the scholars of Islam objected to Imam Ghazali, and all of them refused his saying, and they said that he is kafirun عند الله, kafirun fi dunya. Why? Because part of becoming a Muslim is for the person to do what? To actually utter the two testifications of faith. And Ibarat al-Nawawi, if you want to write it down, the statement of Al-Imam al-Nawawi, when he explained Sahih Muslim, he said, مَنْ صَدَّقَ بِقَلْبِهِ وَلَمْ يَنْطِقْ بِلِسَانِهِ فَهُوَ كَافِرٌ مُخَلَّدٌ فِي النَّارِ بِالْإِجْمَعِ فَهُوَ كَافِرٌ مُخَلَّدٌ فِي النَّارِ بِالْإِجْمَعِ. 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Who was it? 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He said, مَنْ صَدَّقَ بِقَلْبِهِ وَلَمْ يَنْطِقْ بِلِسَانِهِ
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So the person who believes it in the heart, does not utter it with the tongue, is a blasphemer, and he will reside in hellfire to no end. And there is consensus on the matter, meaning all the scholars of Islam have agreed to this. So, and we're not talking about al-abi, al-abi, the refusing. The refusing, al-imam al-Nawawi, and al-imam al-Ghazali even, and everyone said, even including Imam Ghazali, they all said, if someone said, I believe in my heart, and they said to him, well then utter the testifications of faith, and he refuses, Imam al-Ghazali and all the scholars said he is kafir in dunya and kafir in Allah. Even Imam al-Ghazali said that. But Imam al-Ghazali said, if it is not presented to him, and he was not asked to say the shahadatain, and he went and lived somewhere far away, alone, and he chose to believe in the meanings of the shahadatain, but didn't say the shahadatain with his tongue, he said, in dunya, he's treated as a kafir, but in the akhirah, he will go to paradise. The scholars of Islam said, no, Ghazali, this is wrong. We agree with you on the person who refuses to say them. You agree with the scholars, and we all say the same thing. You present it to someone who believes it, but says still, I don't want to say it. Like what happened with Abu Talib, the father of Imam Ali. Ghazali said he is kafir, and all the scholars say he is kafir, and there's consensus on this matter, and Ghazali is part of this consensus. Now, why is Ghazali important? Because he made a mistake in this judgment, and he stepped outside the consensus. But he is one of the very, very strong scholars in Tawheed. Yet, in this mas'ala, he made a mistake. And the scholars tried to find why he made that mistake. And the scholars deduced that he was not really a scholar in the science, in the discipline of the hadith of the Prophet alayhi salatu wasalam. He was very strong in many disciplines, but the sayings of the Prophet was not his strong suit. Okay, had he been like the other major scholars in Islam, he would have picked it, right? So, the person that we are asking them to become Muslim, we know they believe and they admit that they believe everything Islam is about and that is true, and they disbelieve everything that is against Islam. And we say to them, say the Shahadatain, and they say, no, I'm not going to say it. All the scholars, including Ghazali, said he's a kafir in this dunya and in the akhirah. Someone who was not offered Islam, living alone, nobody told him, say the Shahadatain, and was a kafir, and him for himself, he chose to rid his heart from all the blasphemies and acquire all the Islamic beliefs, but didn't say the Shahadatain. Nobody said to him, say, and he refused, because he would be a kafir. We spoke about it, case one. But this is case two. Nobody's offering him anything. But he knows that he must say the Shahadatain to become a Muslim, and he, on his own accord, didn't say them. Does he become a Muslim? He doesn't. He is a kafir in the akhirah and kafir in the dunya. What did Ghazali step outside the norm and the consensus of the scholars and say? He said, in the akhirah, Allah will treat him as a Muslim. But in the dunya, he is to be treated as a kafir, because how do we know that he is a Muslim? He never uttered the shahadatain. But Allah will pardon him not saying the shahadatain because he acquired the right beliefs. No, for the validity of becoming a Muslim, that part of uttering the testifications is essential, is conditional, is pivotal. So also Al-Qadi Iyad, as we said, another scholar, if you want to write his name, he mentions that Al-Ma'rifah murtabita bil-nutuq, meaning your knowledge of the true meanings of the Shahadatain and your belief in them is connected and cannot be, is inseparable part
from the declaration. What is he saying? He's saying the two of them form the whole for the correct Islam. You cannot break away the utterance with the now belief and knowledge in the religion of Islam. Okay? They all are a whole. So for you to get that whole, which is Islam, you have to know it, you have to believe it, and you have to utter it. You cannot, it's an inseparable part. You cannot detach the utterance from it and say, well, it's a separate action, but I'm believing in my heart, and I rid my heart of all the blasphemous beliefs, and therefore I should be judged as a Muslim. No, Imam Iyad specifically said, al-ma'rifatu murtabitatun bin-nutqi, meaning your knowledge, and for it to qualify as correct, and your belief, and for it to qualify as correct, it is related, connected, attached to your declaration, admission, and utterance. وَلَا تُنْجِي مِنَ النَّارِ دُونَ الْأُخْرَى, meaning, and if you do one, you have to do the other before you are saved from hellfire. Okay? You cannot choose one of them. Like, I will say it, but I won't believe it. I will believe it, but I won't say it. لَا تُنْجِي إِحْدَاهُمَا مِنْ دُونِ الْأُخْرَى. Yani he is breaking it down for people to get the idea. There's no way out of this one. You believe it, you know it. If the person was a kafir, of course, not us. Okay? He must believe it, must know it to be true, and say it. Because that declaration is a manifestation, is an actual physical act that confirms what's in the heart that he's holding now, embracing to be true and knowing to be true, and is a statement of deletion of everything that he had before. He is making a stance on the issue and declaring La ilaha illallah Muhammadun Rasulullah. Okay? It's a physical, real thing which you can hear, and you hear the words, and you know these are expressive of what's in the heart. And the person doesn't want to say them. That's why they consider themselves falling short of meeting the conditions for the correct Islam. And there is ijma' on the matter. Al-Imam al-Nawawi related the ijma' and Al-Qadi Iyad related the ijma'. Okay, and just to give you something, okay, to entertain until we talk about it more in detail, some of the mujma', some, even if he's a scholar, that mas'ala wouldn't have gotten to him, that there is ijma' on it. Yeah? And he doesn't know the basis for it. It's not like knowing what the ijma' is and going against it. That's blasphemous. All right? I think that's the answer you're seeking. And this is taken from what Al-Imam Al-Qadi Iyad said. He said, what stands as witness to what we're saying, okay, to validate it and determines its correctedness, is the hadith, which is a very well-known mutawatir hadith of the Prophet alayhi salatu wassalam, which is umirtu an uqatil an-nasa hatta yaqulu la ilaha illallah wa yu'minu bi wa bima ji'tu bihi, rawahu ibn Hibban. Now this hadith there is yaqulu la ilaha illallah, and another hadith yashhadu. It's the same thing, okay, to declare, to stand witness to, by saying La ilaha illallah Muhammadun Rasulullah. So this is very, very important to understand. And also we have the other hadith that Al-Imam Al-Bukhari and Muslim narrated, that when Mu'adh ibn Jabal, the Prophet sallallahu alayhi wa sallam, sent him to Al-Yaman, okay, to propagate Islam, what did the Prophet alayhi salatu wa sallam say to him? He said, Innaka sata'ti qawman أهل كتاب. You are going to meet people who are the people of the book, Christians. Okay. فإذا جئتهم. So once you arrive there, فدعهم. He said to him, فدعهم إلى what? To what? إلى أن يشهدوا أن لا إله إلا الله وأني رسول الله. So first, ask them to testify that there is no God other than Allah, and that I, Muhammad, am the messenger of Allah. Because they had strayed from the same Islam that Muhammad was bringing to them now, that Jesus brought to them at the time, they strayed from it and they became Christians.
فإذا هم أطاعوا لك ذلك, meaning, and if they do oblige and follow your instruction, فدعوهم. Now add more to it, the prayer. And then if they do that, ask them for other stuff and other stuff and other stuff. And he's teaching him to do it in bits and pieces. Why? Because these are people that are changing their religion. And look at Yemen today. It's a whole Muslim country in its largest majority, Yemen. Okay? I think it's in the, up in the 90%. Okay? And subhanAllah, Islam propagated. Not only that, it is a place that gave us so many scholars across time. Okay? And the Prophet sallallahu alayhi wa sallam, Allah said, he did dua, okay, for Yemen, okay, to fill it with barakah. So Yemen is a very, very blessed land. What about if the person cannot utter the shahadatain because he has a problem with his tongue? Afa. He has afa bilisanihi, meaning there is a problem disallowing him to utter the two testifications. He tries to say it, and we can hear the sounds, and he's doing his best, and you know what letters he misses and where he stutters, okay, and he's saying it to the best of his ability. He is conforming. What if somebody is sick in bed and can only move a finger or move a head or move a leg, okay? Can you say to him, do you testify that there's no God other than Allah and that Muhammad is his messenger? And he nods because he can't speak. That's also enough. Okay? Sometimes it is before the person when the person is ready to say it and wants to say it and did make a decision to say it before his soul reached al-hulqum, al-gargara, hon. Because the soul leaves the legs first and it exits from, you know, the three bones. When you see a baby, you look at the head, that's what we call soft spot, right? And that's where the soul leaves from. And that's why when the person is going through the process of death, if you actually put your hands on different parts of the body, the legs become cold, the arms, and they're still moving them, they're still warm. The soul is leaving, right? And that's why you see their eyes up at the end, because they're witnessing what's coming out. They're watching the process. Allah yarhamuna. Allah yarhamuna. Allah yarhamuna. So sometimes, you know, there is time for him to utter, and it didn't reach the gargara, right? And he intended to say the words, La ilaha illallah Muhammadun Rasulullah, boom, truck hits him. That same second, اخترمته المنية. It's not that after the bus hit him and he knew he was dying, like what happened with Fir'aun, to get away. Nah. اخترمته المنية, meaning death surprised him. When he intended to say it, and he was going to say it, he couldn't say it, he died. That is also excused. He is also excused, and his Islam, as long as he believed, is as well accepted from him. These are all masail that are important. This hadith, and there's ijma' amongst the scholars, okay, that Imam Ali, the hadith in Sahih al-Bukhari, that Imam Ali came to the Prophet alayhi salatu wasalam, and he said to the Prophet about his own dad, inna ammaka, your uncle, who is he referring to? His father. But he's talking to the Prophet. But they are cousins. So he's saying to him, your uncle, meaning my dad, if I were Imam Ali, okay, al-Shaykh al-Dal, the old blasphemer has passed away. He called him that. Mean? Imam Ali. قال له إن عمك الشيخ الضال. And there's another riwayah, الشيخ الكافر. قد مات. قال له النبي اذهب فواريه. شو يعني اذهب فواريه? Go and sort him out. يعني put him in a hole somewhere. So that, yeah. But he didn't say to him, okay, let's do the processions, okay, of the funeral service and the washing and the shrouding and the funeral prayer
and then the proper burial to go down the 6 feet and put his chest to the Qibla and do the talqeen and then recite the Yaseen. No. He said, go find a hole and get rid of him in that hole. Like put him in a hole, fawarihi. And put some dirt on him. So this is as well something very important about this masail of the testification of faith. So in going back to the last mas'ala, the person who was raised as a Muslim must say the shahadatain once in a lifetime. It is an obligation, like you say it's obligatory to pray, saying it one time as a matter of meeting the duty, the obligation of saying it. There's an obligation of saying the testifications of faith as a Muslim pubescent one time in your lifetime. Us Shafi'is, we meet this obligation through our prayer. But if the person wasn't a Shafi'i or never prayed, as a Shafi'i, never prayed, pubescent, death, and there's been 45 years in between, never prayed once. When he dies, he not only does have the sins of having lost and missed the prayers, amongst other things he may have done, he will have one sin called, he will be Muslim, because he was raised in a Muslim family. But he never uttered one time in an obligatory capacity the testification. Not even one time he will have a great sin for that. But if you pray, you are saying it in an obligatory capacity many, many times. So you meet the one time and then some, because you're Shafi'i. But if you're Maliki and you don't say the Shahadatain in your prayer and the way you say them, we say them in the prayer, then he will have to say it one time in his lifetime, with the intent that I'm meeting the obligation of saying it in an obligatory capacity for that one time in my lifetime. And that's a tick. We get that? All right. Yeah, so this Hadith Qudsi, ما معنى الحديث القدسي? What is the Hadith Qudsi? What's the difference between Hadith Qudsi and the Hadith Sharif, which we don't call Qudsi? The Hadith Qudsi is where the Prophet Sallallahu Alaihi Wasallam says, Allah Ta'ala said, and then he relates to us what Allah Ta'ala revealed to him Sallallahu Alaihi Wasallam, and is not Quran. Okay? So in this Hadith Qudsi, we relate by saying the Prophet Sallallahu Alaihi Wasallam said that Allah Subhanahu Wa Ta'ala said what means, and there is nothing more acceptable to me. Me in this sentence, in this instance is Allah, and for which I would raise the rank of my slave for, than for my slave to perform what I have made obligatory upon him. Okay? Meaning the most accepted and rewardable and obligatory acts are those that Allah Subhanahu wa Ta'ala made a mandate upon the slave, made them obligatory. They are mandatory duties. Okay, these rank first and then come the optional. And that's why we always say to people, when you're expensing time, okay, don't allot a lot of time to doing a lot of the optionals before you actually make sure that you're meeting all the obligatory. Make sure that you meet the obligatory first. And this is very important. And the first one of these obligations is to believe in Allah and in His Prophet Muhammad Sallallahu Alaihi Wasallam. Now, what are the differences if this is قال الله تعالى, when you say it, Allah Ta'ala said, which means, or the Quran, where we say, Allah Ta'ala said in the Quran, قُلْ هُوَ اللَّهُ أَحَدٌ, or we recite the Fatiha, or Al-Baqarah, or we talk about a hadith that is Qudsi. طيب, if this is قال الله تعالى and this is قال الله تعالى, what is the difference? What is the difference? The differences are that the Quran has ahkam. Right? If you write Hadith Qudsi,
on a piece of paper, you don't have to be on wudu to carry it. Whereas al-hadith al-Qudsi, the Quran, you would have to be on wudu to carry the mushaf where the Quran is written. Al-hadith al-Qudsi, لا يتعبد به. شو يعني لا يتعبد به؟ What does it mean? لا يتعبد به. يعني you can't be in the prayer, for instance, read the Fatiha and then say, after you finish the Fatiha, وما تقرب إلي عبدي بشيء أحب إلي. No, you can do this with سورة الإخلاص. قل هو الله أحد after the Fatiha. But you can't use Hadith Qudsi and do it there. So there are different judgments about al-Hadith al-Qudsi. The woman who is menstruating, she cannot recite the Quran, right? But if this is Hadith Qudsi, it doesn't have the ahkam of the Quran. Yes? Okay. So there are few things that are varied. Al-Hadith al-Qudsi can be narrated in meaning. But in the Quran, you can't say, there's an ayah in meaning. Allah Ta'ala said, and you say it. La, you relate the Quran, letter, letter, infliction, infliction. Okay? The inflections, meaning the a-u-i, okay, inflection, not infliction. The inflections, okay, and the diacritic markings, okay, the fatha, the kasra, the dhamma, the sukun, the shadda, all these sound syllables, okay, they have to be perfected. And you cannot relay it by meaning. Yes? All right. So what is afdalul a'mali? What is the first, since we are saying there is no more approved and accepted act by Allah from the slave other than the ones he made obligatory first. And in the ones he made obligatory, the first is the most approved and accepted, then the second will be second most approved and accepted, third will be third most approved and accepted. So don't try to come up with deeds, okay, before you achieve the obligatory first. These are the most accepted and approved by Allah subhanahu wa ta'ala. No other from the optionals will beat them. They are the highest ranking. So the first of all the obligations and the highest is what? Is believing in Allah and His Messenger. And then the second obligation is salat, the prayer. The second is the prayer. And that without the iman, it doesn't matter what the person does, the person will not be a mu'min. Even if he does a lot of good acts, a lot of kind acts, he is not considered to be a mu'min. And Allah subhanahu wa ta'ala knows best. Wa akhiru da'wana an alhamdulillahi rabbil alameen. 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
1: 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All praise is due to Allah, and may Allah raise the rank of Prophet Muhammad, peace be upon him, and protect his nation from that which he fears for them. We ask Allah subhanahu wa ta'ala to increase our knowledge and benefit us with the knowledge we have acquired. Ameen. Brothers and sisters in Islam, let us first have the proper intention in our hearts to attend the lesson for the obedience of Allah subhanahu wa ta'ala. In our previous lesson, we talked about the setting in of the time of each prayer and how does it end. And we did mention that one is obligated to learn about these matters in order to be able to know the beginning and the end of the time of each prayer. And that some of the Maliki scholars mentioned that one would be lacking a great goodness if he is ignorant about the times of the five obligatory prayers. Because Allah Ta'ala said in the Quran, إِنَّ الصَّلَاةَ كَانَتْ عَلَى الْمُؤْمِنِينَ كِتَابًا مَوْقُوتًا. So the prayer has been ordained upon those who are obligated during its designated times. So each prayer has a designated time when it starts, when it ends, and one must make sure that he is performing that prayer within its due time, not before and not after. So it is an obligation upon the one who is accountable. And when we say accountable, we are referring to the Muslim who is sane and pubescent. Muslim, sane, pubescent, and pure to perform these five obligatory prayers in their due time, not before and not after. As for being Muslim, that's the first condition, because in this life we do not request of a non-Muslim to perform the prayers before embracing Islam. Rather, we request of one to embrace Islam first, then we request of him to pray and fast and perform the rest of the obligations. Before embracing Islam, we do not request

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Meaning by the justice of Allah subhanahu wa ta'ala, they will be rewarded for all the good deeds they have performed in this life. And they will not see any missing reward for any of the accepted good deeds they have performed in this life. Even if something that were to be seen little in one's eyes, but it's a good thing, it's an act of worship, it's an act of obedience, and he did it properly, correctly, with a good intention, he will be rewarded for it. In Medina, the Medina of the Prophet sallallahu alaihi wasallam, there were two men. One used to look at the little sin, the minor sin, and not give it any attention, any regard, by claiming it's just a minor sin. The other used to look at the act of obedience that would seem in his eyes little and won't give it any regard. Then Allah subhanahu wa ta'ala revealed this ayah to the Prophet, فَمَنْ يَعْمَلْ مِثْقَالَ ذَرَّةٍ خَيْرًا يَرَهُ وَمَنْ يَعْمَلْ مِثْقَالَ ذَرَّةٍ شَرًّا يَرَهُ. You know, a zarra, meaning a very little thing. A zarra could be used in reference to the fine particle of dust that you can only see when the beam of light is going through the window. You can see that little particle of dust. This is called zarra. Also, zarra is used in Arabic to the small little ant, the red ant that is very small. This is called zarra as well. But the ayah means, if one were to perform a good deed, even if that good deed might seem in his eyes a very little thing, but as long as it's a good deed, he will be rewarded for it. And he will see the reward for this deed in the hereafter. So he shouldn't look at it as little, because he doesn't know with what reward he might be admitted into paradise and he might be forgiven. The Prophet sallallahu alaihi wasallam said, اتقوا النار ولو بشق تمرة. Save yourselves from hellfire even by donating half a date. What's half a date? Given to a poor person, half a date, it might seem little in your eyes, but this could be a reason for you to be saved from hellfire and to be granted paradise without a prior torture because of this act that might seem little in your eyes. On the other hand, وَمَنْ يَعْمَلْ مِثْقَالَ ذَرَّةٍ شَرًّا يَرَهُ. Also, if one were to commit what is equivalent to this particle of evil, and without repenting from it, he will see that on the day of judgment. So one should not consider little the minor sins. So even if that's a good act of worship, it's an act of worship, it's a good deed, do it. He should not overlook them. The Prophet sallallahu alaihi wasallam in the hadith as well mentioned that if one were to make a donation

0: from his halal money. From his halal money. And Allah does not accept donations unless paid from halal money. If one were to donate money from halal money with a good intention and it falls in the pan of acceptance, so it will be accepted by Allah Azza wa Jal. The Prophet said Allah might keep rewarding that person for it, as one would be raising a little horse until it becomes big. So this reward will grow bigger and bigger and bigger, as the Prophet said, until it becomes like a mountain. Until it becomes like a mountain. So it starts as a donation from a halal money with a good intention, and it is accepted by Allah Azza wa Jal. So do not look at these deeds as it's something little, I want to do something, you know, more than this. Now that could be a reason for your safety. And the Prophet sallallahu alaihi wasallam said in the hadith that a lady, he mentioned a lady that will be in hellfire on the day of judgment because of what? Because of a cat. Because of a cat. That lady imprisoned the cat, did not provide it with food, and did not let it at large to go and look for its own food. She put it in a cage and left it until it died. She did not provide it with food, and she did not let it go look for its own food. Until it died, the Prophet said, that was a reason for this lady to go into hellfire. So even when you are dealing with animals, you know, there are rules in our religion. In Islam, Islam urges one to treat animals with kindness, even the animals. Even the animals. When a cat used to come to the Prophet sallallahu alaihi wasallam, do you know what he used to do? Sallallahu alaihi wasallam would have a little can, like container with water in it, because it might be difficult for the cat to drink. The Prophet sallallahu alaihi wasallam would just put the container in a way, lower it to the cat, so the cat can drink easily from this container. To that extent, the Prophet sallallahu alaihi wasallam was merciful even to animals. One of the companions said to the Prophet sallallahu alaihi wasallam, O Messenger of Allah, when I slaughter the sheep, I do all my best to show my best mercy towards her. And the Prophet sallallahu alaihi wasallam said to him, if you show mercy to the sheep, Allah will show you mercy. So Allah will grant you mercy in return. So you are showing mercy to what? To an animal. And Allah is granting you mercy as well. So that's why one needs to learn about these matters. So even if something were to seem little in your eyes, do not take it with ease if it's a sin. And if it's a good deed, it's an act of worship, also look at it as something great. So first of all, for one to be obligated to pray the five obligatory prayers, he must be Muslim. That's the first condition. We do not request of a non-Muslim to pray before embracing Islam. First, we ask the person to embrace Islam. So if someone comes to you and he's non-Muslim and he says, I want to pray, say to him, embrace Islam first, then pray. So first we request of the non-Muslim to embrace Islam by uttering the two testifications of faith. Not as some ignorant people do. If someone were to embrace Islam and he says to them, I want to become a Muslim, they say to him, wal-iyazu billah, go have a shower first, then come back. He might die before having his shower. You cannot delay one from embracing Islam, not even for the slightest period of time, the shortest period of time. You do not delay him. If someone were to come to you in the shopping center, at your university, at any place, and he says, I want to become a Muslim, say to him straight away, say, La ilaha illallah Muhammadur Rasulullah. Then after that, say to him, I'll take you to someone who will teach you about Islam. If you know yourself, you are unable to explain the principles and the fundamentals of our religion, say, I'll take him. But when? After you tell him to embrace Islam. So you do not delay anyone from embracing Islam. Delaying him means you are accepting for that person to remain as an unbeliever for that period of time. And Allah Ta'ala said, وَلَا يَرْضَى لِعِبَادِهِ الْكُفُرِ. Allah does not accept blasphemy from the slaves. So you cannot accept blasphemy from the slaves. If someone were to come to you to become a Muslim, say to him, say, La ilaha illallah, Muhammadur Rasulullah. If he doesn't know how to say Muhammad, and he's saying Muhammad, say to him, say, Abu al-Qasim is the messenger of Allah. Because the Prophet was known by his eldest son, Al-Qasim. Abu al-Qasim is the name of the Prophet, sallallahu alayhi wa sallam. So say to him, say, Abu al-Qasim is the messenger of Allah. You cannot delay him from embracing Islam. Even if you don't have that knowledge to explain to him, he's coming to you and he's telling you, I want to become a Muslim. Say to him, say, La ilaha illallah, Muhammadur Rasulullah. After that, take him to a lesson to someone who will teach him. Don't say to him in the first place, look, I don't have knowledge, I cannot explain to you. No. Tell him to embrace Islam first. Then after that, you might take him to someone who is knowledgeable, who can explain to him about the fundamentals of our religion. So the first condition for one to be obligated to pray is that he must be Muslim. That's the first one. The second condition is that he must be sane. So the one who is insane, he lost his mind, he's crazy, mentally sick, he can't recognize between matters. He doesn't know his mother, he doesn't know his father, he doesn't know his brother or sister. He's insane. If a person is insane, he is not obligated to pray. And he is not obligated to fast and so on. So he must be sane. Some people might become insane, let us say for a couple of days in a year. Some people might get insane for 1 week. You know, some people with dementia, you know, might have the loss of mind for a period of time, for hours, then they might become sane again and so on. So during the absence of mind, they are not accountable. And when one is not accountable, he is not obligated to perform the obligations. So sanity is a condition for one to be obligated to pray. So he must be Muslim, must be sane, must be pubescent. That's the third manner. If he is not pubescent, he is not obligated to pray. However, when he completes 7 lunar years and he is mumayyiz, mumayyiz means he can differentiate between things. He can understand the question and respond to it properly. Some scholars said, in order for one to be mumayyiz, meaning has reached the age of mental discrimination, he can be independent in eating, drinking, and going to toilet. So he knows how to eat, drink by himself, and he knows how to clean himself after urinating and defecating. If he's in that situation, they call him mumayyiz as well. If he reaches 7 lunar years, then it becomes an obligation upon the guardian to order his son or daughter to pray. So at this age, the guardian starts ordering his children to pray. And trust me, once they get used to pray from that age, and they fast. Once they become pubescent, it becomes normal for them to continue praying and fasting. But some people, they neglect their children. They do not raise them Islamically. They leave them. When his daughter becomes 16, he is old, let us say, that when he starts thinking about telling her to wear the scarf, put the scarf on, and at that age she would say to him, no, I don't want to put it. She doesn't feel easy to put on the scarf at that age because she wasn't used to wear it before. Same with prayer. A person would neglect his son until he becomes 17, 18. He becomes addicted to drugs. That when he thinks about ordering his son, oh my son, go to the mosque, pray, do the obligations. Now you have left him. You have neglected him all that period of time. He reached the complete destruction. Now you want to rectify him. It becomes very difficult. So from the beginning, one has to keep monitoring his children day after day to make sure that they are performing these acts of obedience. So from under puberty, he would start telling them to pray. From the age of 7 lunar years, he would order them to pray so they get used to it. Once they become pubescent, they pray and they will find no issue with it. So he must be Muslim, sane, pubescent. The last thing is pure. Pure here is in reference to the female in particular, who is not in the state of the menstrual period or the postpartum bleeding period. That's in reference to this case. Because if one is in the state of major ritual impurity because of having intercourse with his wife, so if one were to have intercourse with his wife, then both will be in a state of major ritual impurity. So in order for them to be allowed to pray, they must perform the purificatory bath. But they're still obligated to pray. But all what they need to do is they have to perform the purificatory bath first. But they're still obligated. But when a person is not obligated to pray, we said, so if someone is insane, he's not obligated, he's not accountable to pray. And if a lady is in her menstrual period or in her postpartum bleeding period, that's after giving birth, then as long as she's bleeding, she cannot pray. And she is not accountable at that time to pray. But when she finishes her period, now she has to pray. But she must perform the purificatory bath before praying. So that matter, when the scholar says pure, they refer to this matter, to this case. So the lady is not in her menstrual period or in her postpartum bleeding period. So who is obligated to perform the five obligatory prayers? The Muslim, who is sane, pubescent, and pure. He must perform these five obligatory prayers within the designated time, not before and not after. What happens if one performs the prayer prior to its setting in time? It's not counted. It won't be valid. So if one, as we mentioned last week about subh prayer, you know, the true dawn that is preceded by the false dawn. If one were to wake up at night and he sees light outside, he thinks it's time for subh prayer and he performs subh, then he realizes after a few minutes that now subh has set in. So when he prayed before the setting in of the subh prayer, the dawn prayer. His prayer is invalid. He has to re-pray the dawn prayer after the true dawn. So he cannot just say, yeah, I already performed the prayer, I'm not going to repeat it. No, he has to repeat it. So it must be prayed within its designated time. If one is unsure and he prays the prayer while being unsure if its time has set in or not, it's invalid. One of the conditions of the validity of the prayer is that one must be sure that the time of the prayer has set in. So that means if one were to wake up at night and while being unsure if the subh prayer has set in, the time of the subh prayer has set in, he's not sure. If he were to go and make wudu and pray, in that case, his prayer is invalid. So he must make sure that the time of the prayer has set in. What about if one performs the prayer, but after its time is over? It is valid, however, he is sinful for deferring the prayer until its time is over without an excuse. He is sinful, but it will be classified as a make-up, qada. When we say to defer the prayer until its time is over without an excuse, that's a major sin. We explained this last week. We understand from this that if one were to defer the prayer for an excuse, he is not sinful. And that's only in the prayers that are combinable. Zuhr and Asr are combinable. Maghrib and Isha are combinable. Subh is not combinable. So he cannot combine Isha and Subh, and he cannot combine Subh and Zuhr. Subh is on its own. Zuhr and Asr are combinable. Maghrib and Isha are combinable. If one is a traveler, let us say he is traveling. While traveling, he is allowed to combine between Zuhr and Asr in whichever time he wants, and between Maghrib and Isha in whichever time he wants. So he can either pray Zuhr first in its time, and while praying Zuhr, he puts the intention in his heart to bring Asr forward to the time of Zuhr. And after making salam, he would stand up and pray Asr. And he can shorten the prayers. So the four rak'ahs can be shortened into two. Instead of praying four, he would pray two rak'ahs. So if one is a traveler, he is allowed to combine between Zuhr and Asr, and to combine between Maghrib and Isha in whichever time he wants, either by bringing Asr forward to Zuhr time, or by deferring Zuhr to Asr. He has the option to do either. And he can shorten that prayer. Instead of praying four rak'ahs, he can pray two. But there are conditions. If one were to do this, he needs to learn. If one is in the aeroplane, let us say, traveling from here to Lebanon, of course, on the way from here to Dubai, let us say, there's 14 hours, and he wants to pray while in the plane, yeah, he has to pray. He can combine between the prayers, and he can shorten the four rak'ah cycle into two. If he wants to pray Zuhr first, while making takbir, opening takbir, Allahu Akbar, he puts in his heart the intention that he's praying Zuhr shortened. Or he can say, I now pray Zuhr two rak'ahs. So it's known as shortened. He can either say this or that in his heart. While he's praying Zuhr, at any time, just before making Salamu Alaikum, yani before, as long as it's before saying Assalamu Alaikum, finishing the prayer, at any time in the prayer, he needs to put the intention in his heart to bring Asr to Zuhr. By doing so, after he makes Salam, after two rak'ahs of Zuhr, he can stand up and say, while saying Allahu Akbar in his heart, I now pray Asr two rak'ahs. And he prays Asr two rak'ahs. Or for instance, at this time, he defers Zuhr to Asr. He can. When Zuhr time finishes, it's now Asr time, he prays Zuhr two rak'ahs first. Then after making salam, he prays Asr two rak'ahs. And he needs to intend to pray shortened or two rak'ahs. So that's when he is traveling. Another reason, according to Imam Shafi'i radiallahu anhu, where one is allowed to combine but not shorten. Remember this, shortening the prayer is only allowed while one is traveling. It's only one case. Only when one is traveling. But combining, there are other reasons. He can combine when he is traveling, according to Imam Shafi'i radiallahu anhu. So if he's a traveler, he can combine between the prayers. According to Imam Abu Hanifa, he doesn't combine. He just shortens the prayers. So instead of 40, prays two. But he doesn't combine between these prayers. According to Imam Shafi'i, he can combine and shorten when he is traveling. A distance, well, he is allowed to shorten that prayer for that distance. And according to Imam Shafi'i radiallahu anhu, according to one of the sayings, it's about 80 kilometers. So if he's traveling that distance from the boundaries of his hometown to the boundaries of the town he is traveling to, the distance between them must be that number of kilometers, around 80. That's according to one of the sayings of Imam Shafi'i radiallahu anhu. Now, if one is sick, he still has to pray, even if he is sick. Even if he is in the hospital, he needs to pray. But instead of praying each prayer in its time, he can combine between Zuhr and Asr, according to Imam Shafi'i, as we mentioned, or between Maghrib and Isha. So even if they put the drip for him, and let us say he got the plaster on half of his body or all of his body, he needs to pray. Yeah, but according to his case, even if one, he cannot move, he needs to pray. What does he do? He needs to pray. How? We're not going to tell him, stand up. No, but there is a way for him to pray. If he is in bed, he can pray while lying down in bed. Someone might help him to wash the parts of wudu if they are exposed. If he has plaster, let us say, he might wipe on it and make tayammum and the like, but he needs to pray. So if unable to pray while standing, he prays while sitting down. If unable while sitting down, then while lying on his right side. If unable, then on his left side. If unable, on his back. And he can raise his head a bit, you know, in the bed, that medical bed, he can put his head up towards the Qibla so he can pray. If he is unable to do this while fully lying down on his back, he can. He tries to move his head to lower it for ruku' and to lower it more for sujood. If he cannot move his head, the scholar said, by his eyes. He would imagine himself making ruku' and sujood by his eyes. So he can close his eyes partially for ruku' and more for sujood. He doesn't have to close him fully, but he can close him for sujood. But he cannot close his eyelids for ruku' because he won't be able to do something more after that for sujood. So he might close a bit of his eyelids for ruku' then more for sujood, but he needs to pray and while reciting by his mouth. If he cannot recite even by his mouth, on his heart, he can pass all the integrals of the prayer on his heart. If he cannot on his heart, he might be dead in that situation, but he needs to pray as long as he is, as we mentioned, Muslim, sane, pubescent, and pure. He needs to pray. How many people these days, you find them missing out prayers just because they are driving, let us say, for a long distance? They don't stop to pray. But if he needs to go to the toilet, he will stop. Even in the bush, he will stop. But why he doesn't stop for praying? That's laziness. A lady might say, yeah, I need to have wudu, it's hard for me, it's difficult. Yeah, but if you need to go to the toilet, you will stop at any petrol station, at any shopping center, at any place. So why in the prayer you want to be lenient about it? No, they need to pray. Some people might miss out prayers because they are at work. Being at work, being at uni, that's not an excuse for you not to pray. And don't worry about others. Some people, like in the plane, I feel embarrassed. How could I ask the flight attendant that I need to get up and pray? You feel embarrassed to tell him, I want to get up and make wudu and pray. Or if you go to toilet in the plane, make wudu, and you want to take a corner to pray, you feel embarrassed. Why? Tell them, I want to pray. They cannot stop you. You need to pray. That's not an excuse for one not to pray if he is in the plane. Just keep that in mind. So the second, if you are sick, then you can combine between the prayers, whether by deferring Zuhr to Asr or bringing Asr to Zuhr, same with Maghrib and Isha, but you need to pray without shortening. That's if you are sick. That's another excuse according to Imam al-Shafi'i radiallahu anhu. Now I'm going to talk about something very important that needs concentration from you. Many people are unaware of this because they do not learn about these essentials, especially the ladies when they have the menstrual period, and when it finishes, they don't know what prayers they have to pray. The scholars explain this in detail. They said, if after the setting in of the prayer time, a prohibitive matter occurs, prohibitive matter such as the menses. A lady started her menses after the setting in of the time of the prayer by a period of time sufficient to pray that prayer. Then when the menses finish after, let us say, 6-7 days, she has to make up that prayer. Why? Because the time was sufficient for her to perform that prayer within this time. So let us say, for instance, if Zuhr prayer takes 4 minutes, let us say, just 4 minutes to pray 4 rak'ahs, let us say, if after the setting in of the Zuhr prayer, by 4 minutes, a lady had her menses, then when the menses is terminated after few days, she has to make up the Zuhr prayer. This is based on the case that she can perform wudu prior to setting in of the time of the prayer. But if she is in a case where she cannot perform wudu prior to the setting in of the time of the prayer, then we need to add to the time of the prayer, time for purification. So we say purification plus prayer. Who cannot perform wudu before the setting in of the time of the prayer for that prayer? The person who is inflicted with incontinence of urine. Some people might be inflicted with incontinence of urine, meaning they drip urine all the time, non-stop. So in that case, such a person who is inflicted with this matter, he needs to wait for the setting in of the time of each prayer. Then he would clean himself and put like a cloth, try to prevent as much as he can the dripping of urine, then he would perform wudu and pray. So he needs time for purification. Same with the lady that is suffering from what they call it dysfunctional uterine bleeding. Dysfunctional uterine bleeding That means bleeding due to sickness. The lady is called mustahada in this case. A lady might see the blood continuously as well, non-stop. What does she do? She needs to pray. But there is a special case for her. So such a lady, that is, let us say she saw the blood for 15 days, that's the period, then it stopped. So now she's expecting another 15 days of non-bleeding period, non-bleeding interval, because the maximum for the menstruation is 15 days. And the minimum for non-menstrual interval is 15 days. After, let us say, a couple of days, she started seeing the blood again. She has to pray. But if it is continuous, meaning all the time, so what does she do? She has to pray each prayer in its time, and she has to make wudu for each prayer. So she cannot make wudu, this lady, before the setting in of the time of the prayer. She needs to wait until the time of the prayer has set in, then she can make the purification, then she can pray. So in such a case, for this lady and the one who is suffering from incontinence of urine, we need to add time for purification. So if, let us say, for instance, he needs 6 minutes for purification and 4 minutes for the prayer, that's 10 minutes now. As an example I'm giving. So I'm assuming if 10 minutes it needs now, and one was in that case, we say, if after the 10 minutes that prohibitive matter occurred, the prohibitive matter could be the menstruation. Could be that one became insane or went into coma, let us say. So that's a prohibitive matter. Lost his consciousness. Then when he becomes conscious again, he has to make up that prayer. So let us say someone had a car accident and he went into coma for 3 weeks. Then after that he became conscious again. What does he have to pray? Which prayers he needs to make up? Only that prayer at the beginning. When there was a time that lapsed from it and it was sufficient for him to perform that prayer, he makes up that prayer. Not the other prayers when he was unconscious in coma, he doesn't have to make them up. So that's regarding the beginning of the time. Don't mix up between the two. Now we're going to talk about the termination of that prohibitive matter, and that is towards the end of the prayer. Let us say a lady, as we mentioned, after Zuhr prayer by about 4 minutes, she had her menses. So basically now you understand she has to make up Zuhr prayer later on. After 5, 6, 7 days, whatever her period is, the habit, the blood stopped just before the end of the prayer by a duration of time sufficient to say Allahu Akbar, then she has to make up that prayer. So here it's different from the beginning. At the beginning, what did we calculate? A time that is sufficient to perform the prayer. But towards the end, it's enough to have time sufficient to say Allahu Akbar. So if, for instance, before the ending time of Zuhr prayer, she became clean, but basically by 1 minute, for instance. Now 1 minute, she cannot go to have purificated a bath and pray. That's not sufficient. Yeah, but still she has to pray this prayer as a makeup. If the prayer is combinable with the one before it, so which prayer is combinable with the prayer before it? Asr can be combined with Zuhr. And what's the next one? Isha is combinable with Maghrib. If the prayer is combinable with the one before it, then we say, if that prohibitive matter terminated before The time of the next prayer ends by a duration of saying Allahu Akbar, meaning before sunset, by a duration of time sufficient to say Allahu Akbar. Then this lady has to pray Maghrib, definitely. It's a prayer of the time. She has to pray Asr, because she caught up with a duration of time enough to say Allahu Akbar. And she has to make up Zuhr as well. Why? Because Asr is combinable with Zuhr. Similarly, if her menses terminated before dawn, by a duration of saying Allahu Akbar. Now she has to have the purificated bath. She needs to pray Subh prayer. That's a prayer of the time. She has to pray Isha, because she caught up with a duration of time enough to say Allahu Akbar. So she has to pray Isha because of this case. What about Maghrib? She has to pray Maghrib as well, because Isha is combinable with this prayer before her. These matters are very important, because some people, and many, I'm telling you, many ladies do not ask about these matters, so they don't know what they have to pray. Which prayer they missed out, which prayer they have to make up. They are unaware of these matters. They shouldn't feel shy to ask about these matters. And remember what our Lady Aisha radiallahu anha said: the best women are the women of Al-Ansar in Medina. Shyness did not stop them from acquiring the knowledge about religion. We ask Allah subhanahu wa ta'ala to increase our knowledge and benefit us with the knowledge we have acquired. Ameen. And Allah subhanahu wa ta'ala knows best. We say La ilaha illallah, and we make salah on the Prophet sallallahu alayhi wa sallam.
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2: We're truly privileged to have you with us, Sheikh Mahmoud Alwan. I'm discussing the topic of humility and the dangers of arrogance. Can you tell us why is humility considered an essential trait for a believer?
1: بسم الله الرحمن الرحيم. الحمد لله وصلى الله وسلم على سيدنا محمد رسول الله وعلى آله وصحبه ومن والاه. All praise is due to Allah, and may Allah raise the rank of our master Muhammad, peace be upon him, and protect his nation from that which he fears for them. First of all, humility, which is known in Arabic as tawadu', is the traits of our masters. And Allah Ta'ala informed us in the Quran that the best role model we have is the Prophet alayhi salatu wasalam. And from the attributes and characteristics of the Prophet is that he was humble, and he used to practice humility. This characteristic in Islam is praised. The Prophet praised it, and Allah Ta'ala praised this characteristic in the Quran. And even between us as people, we tend to long and get along with people who are humble, and our hearts stay away and repel from those who practice anything opposite to humility, like arrogance. So it is something important in Islam. It does signal the person is how is he submitting to Allah subhanahu wa ta'ala. Because the one who does not practice humility, practices arrogance, showing off, this is not a good sign of the person, and he is not a highly ranked Muslim. The person being humble between him and himself, with the people around him, with the way he eats, with the way he drinks, that's the characteristic of a highly righteous Muslim. It signals his submission to Allah subhanahu wa ta'ala, remembering that all he is a creation of Allah. And whatever he does from the good, and how much of the good he does, is all from Allah subhanahu wa ta'ala.
2: Yep, thank you for that. So arrogance is often viewed as a destructive quality. Can you explain the spiritual and social consequences of arrogance in a person's life according to Islamic teachings?
1: Arrogance, known in Arabic as takabbur, it's a major sin. First of all, it's a major sin. And from the sins of the heart is arrogance, takabbur, which is when a person rejects the truth and he looks down on others. And the Prophet alayhi salatu wasalam warned us from this. And the scholars of Islam also taught us and gave us examples of what arrogance is. And it was mentioned in the Quran, Allah Ta'ala forbade Prophet Muhammad sallallahu alayhi wasalam in the Quran from being arrogant and showing off. وَلَا تُصَعِّرْ خَدَّكَ لِلنَّاسِ. And he do not go away from people while having arrogance. Allah ordered the Prophet alayhi salatu wasalam to avoid being arrogant. Now, this arrogance is when a person rejects the truth from someone saying the truth. And this can happen because the person saying the truth is, let's say for example, younger in age, or has a lower social status. So the person who's being addressed, because he is probably, for example, higher in social status, or he's older in age, while knowing that this is the truth, he rejects it.
2: Yeah.
1: This is what arrogance is, and it's from the major sins. So the person who is being addressed due to his arrogance, he finds it extremely difficult to go back to the truth, just because the person who is speaking to him is younger, or just because the person who is speaking to him is not very popular or known, or has a high social status.
2: Yeah.
1: And this type of characteristic usually it repels people from the person.
2: It is. It's actually a very ugly trait.
1: People avoid communicating with a person who is arrogant, doesn't want to listen, doesn't want to learn, or if he makes a mistake, he doesn't accept that this is a mistake. This type of arrogance repels people from a person.
2: Yeah.
1: And it's a major sin. The Prophet alayhi salatu wasalam warned us from arrogance and ordered us to be humble. He said, وَمَا تَوَاضَعَ أَحَدٌ لِلَّهِ إِلَّا رَفَعَهُ اللَّهِ. And the person who is humble for the sake of Allah, and he undertakes this characteristic because Allah Ta'ala ordered us to be that way.
2: Yeah.
1: His rank will be rise. Allah Ta'ala will raise his rank.
2: Yeah.
1: This is news from the Prophet alayhi salatu wasalam. It's not what some people think, where if you were to turn back on what you said, repent from what you said, going back to the truth, some people think it's a sign of weakness that you're unable to defend yourself, which is not the case.
2: Mm-hmm.
1: It's not the case. The Prophet told us that we all fall into mistakes. كل ابن آدم خطاء.
2: Yeah, we're human beings.
1: We're human, so yeah. We are subject to making mistakes. And the Prophet said in this same hadith, the best of them are the ones who repent. So if a person was to fall into a mistake, say something wrong, and then a person advised him that this is wrong, you shouldn't be doing this, rather the truth is something else to what you said, a highly ranked Muslim would accept this, and he would return back to the truth.
2: Yeah.
1: And not stay stubborn on the wrong he was doing or the wrong he was saying.
2: I know personally, like in life, you know, especially when, say for example, it's a leader, and they do apologize and they say, you know, I have made a mistake, and they correct themselves. Mm. That for me, like in my eyes, they grow.
0: Mm.
2: They grow in my eyes.
1: Yeah, it is. Going back and repenting from something wrong, it raises the person's rank. Yeah. It doesn't lower him.
2: No.
1: And it's not a sign of weakness, rather it's a sign of strength.
2: Yeah.
1: Because he was able to conquer himself.
2: Yeah.
1: Because his self would have probably whispered to him, oh, how are you going to return now? They're going to say you made a mistake. Even though that's the case.
0: بتذكرنا بسيدنا عمر رضي الله عنه.
1: Umar ibn al-Khattab radiallahu anhu was on the minbar, on the pulpit, giving a speech, and he said something in which one of the ladies who was knowledgeable from the Ansar, she told him, like she mentioned the verse in the Quran regarding the dowry of females, and then he straight away, he said, أَخْطَأَ عُمَرْ وَأَصَابَتْ إِمْرَأَةً, and Umar committed the mistake, and she was on the right.
2: Yeah.
1: He was Amir al-Mu'mineen, he was the Khalifa, he was in charge. He was the best ranked amongst the humans on land in his time.
2: Yeah.
1: Top of the Muslims, the leader, and he said, I made a mistake. From that we learn that going back to the truth, listening to someone who advised us, and acting upon this advice, it doesn't lower the person, rather it raises the person.
2: Yeah, absolutely. You spoke about humility. What practical steps can individuals take to cultivate humility in their daily lives, especially in a world that often promotes like self-promotion and pride? And, you know, I know we spoke about social media and things like that last week. What can an individual do to work on this trait?
1: The best way to work on this individual, on this trait, is to learn the seerah of the Prophet alayhi salatu wasalam. The Prophet sallallahu alayhi wasalam was the most humble person, and he is the best. So, like, if you look at when we're talking about the best person, the best creation of Allah, he was attributed with humility.
2: Yeah.
1: So if we want to learn how to be humble, the best person to learn from is the Prophet alayhi salatu wasalam. So learning his seerah and what the companions said about him and his characteristics and his manners, how Lady Aisha used to say that the Prophet was humble.
2: Yeah.
1: He used to work in his house. He used to wash his clothing. He used to fix his shoe.
2: Yeah.
1: He used to knit his clothes himself. That's only a sign of humbleness. Whereas people you have that show signs of showing off, they don't accept to do something small like that. They want someone else to do it for them. The Prophet alayhi salatu wasalam rode on a camel. He rode on a horse. He rode on a donkey. He rode on a mule. The Prophet used to sleep on the hasir, the mat.
2: Yeah.
1: To the extent where he used to leave a mark on his side. And then one of his companions saw him and offered him to get him a bed, which is high and comfortable. He refused to do so. And this is a sign of his humbleness, that in this life, he's only in it like a traveler.
2: Yeah.
1: He told that companion that all these luxurious items and matters of luxury that others have, they're going to enjoy it in this life. Whereas even though we are in the situation we are, which might not be very wealthy, but we have the akhirah,
2: yeah,
1: which is everlasting enjoyment. Also from the methods a person can use is to not ask for a lot of praise. Some people, when they do things, they accomplish things, they help people, they immediately expect appreciation. They immediately expect someone to praise them for what they did.
2: Mm.
1: They want someone to say, oh, you are the one who did, you are the one who said, you are the one who helped me.
2: Yeah.
1: When a person wants to implement humility, he avoids this. Avoids asking for praise. Avoids having this love and attachment to being appreciated highly, all the time, constantly. They don't accept to do anything unless they get praised or rewarded in a monetary way,
2: mm-hmm.
1: or in people describing them verbally. And also from the matters that help in a person becoming humble is to remember that Allah Ta'ala is the one who granted him that goodness. To not forget that if anything he did from the good, it's from Allah subhanahu wa ta'ala. And he do not look at himself as the one, he is the one that did it, while forgetting that Allah ta'ala is the one who endowed upon him this endowment.
2: Yeah.
1: That also, when you remember, it helps you be humble.
2: Definitely.
1: That's also another method a person can use to practice humility. Also, another thing is to not, when you do good to someone, right, you buy them something, you help them, support them, you don't sit there and crush them and
2: put them down
1: and tell them, oh, I'm the one who did this for you, I'm the one who did this, I got you this, I gave you this, I.
2: Like when sounds someone very gives, me-ish. Yeah.
1: Someone gives charity to the poor person or helps a poor person, later on, they go back to them and they tell them, I'm the one that helped you. I'm the one who supported you, I'm the one who gave you, I'm the one. This is not in accordance with humility. So when a person avoids this trait, it helps him become humble.
2: Yeah.
1: And also from the things that help a person become humble is to genuinely not have the passion to be famous. Shuhra. Hubb al-dhuhur, like to always be presented as first row. Always have him displayed everywhere this is the person he is. Let's say he is the manager, he is the sheikh, he is the one that gives talks, inspirational talks. He's the one that has money. He's the one that owns this car. He's the one that owns this village, this house.
0: I'm not active.
1: This kind of attribute is not a praised attribute. It goes against humility. So for one to be humble, avoids seeking this fame.
2: Yeah.
1: Seeking fame. When you avoid that, it helps become humble. Also, being humble with people who are less than you. People who are less than you in age, like younger than you, and people who are less than you in social status.
2: Yeah.
1: Like if you meet a poor person or an orphan, for example,
2: mm-hmm.
1: To be humble to them also grows humility in you. And to be around those people who are less than you in dunya, in worldly matters. The Prophet alayhi salatu wasalam, he used to sit with the poor people and he used to sit with the orphans and he used to wipe the heads of the orphans. He never used to show off.
2: Yeah.
1: Although he was the best of all creations. And he was the most one who used to perform acts of worship. And he used to be seen cry at night when performing prayer. And Lady Aisha asked him, you are the Prophet of Allah.
2: Yeah.
1: You are saved on the day of judgment, you will not be punished. His response was, so shouldn't I be a thankful slave? It's out of his humbleness. Although he knows he's saved on the day of judgment, he will enter paradise with no torture. He won't face any hardship. Yeah. But out of his humbleness and obedience to Allah, he performed more acts of worship.
2: Yeah.
1: He used to wipe, like I said, the heads of the orphans. That instills happiness in their heart. He used to sit around with the poor people and help them, eat with them. And this is the traits of the righteous Muslims we see, who they learn off the Prophet alayhi salatu wasalam.
2: Alayhi salatu wasalam. I have a message that's come in from a listener. How do we balance being humble while also knowing our self-worth and developing our self-confidence? So how do we find that balance?
1: When a person learns the religion of Islam, and applies the rules, stays and performs the obligations and stays away from the sins, he knows that he's on the right path, right?
2: Mm-hmm.
1: But what he needs to always remember that he is falling short, right? He needs to always accuse himself of, I can do better, I can do better, I can do better. Accuse himself of falling short.
2: Yeah.
1: And that's the trait of righteous Muslims, where they always accuse themselves of falling short. Although they do the obligations and they stay away from the sins and they do recommended deeds, they say to themselves, I can do better, I can do better. Okay. And always remember that whatever you do, it's from the endowment of Allah subhanahu wa ta'ala. And whatever you do from the good, it's from the endowment of Allah. That doesn't contradict with knowing yourself and what you're worth.
2: Yeah.
1: It doesn't mean allow for people to like cross boundaries.
2: Yeah, no, take advantage, etc.
1: It doesn't mean, let people take advantage. Know yourself, and if you see yourself doing good, you keep it to yourself.
2: Mm.
1: Keep it to yourself. Because at the end of the day, your goal is not to please people. If you want to know what you're worth, what you do, and you want to value the deeds you do, if you do it sincerely, you don't do it when you seek the praise of people. You know yourself, alhamdulillah, today I did 1, 2, 3, 4, 5, 6 from the good. Okay, and this is something that is praised in Islam. I did it for myself to seek rewards from Allah to raise my rank. I didn't do it so that people can see what I did, so that people can praise me for what I did.
2: Yeah.
1: Rather, the person's goal is the acceptance of Allah only.
2: Yeah.
1: And he shouldn't be thinking about what people say about him.
2: All right. Before we finish up, can you share some examples? I mean, you shared some earlier, but can you share some more examples from Prophet Muhammad's life, peace be upon him, that illustrate how he embodied humility?
1: Yeah, the Prophet sallallahu alaihi wasallam, he used to visit the sick people himself, and he used to attend the funerals himself, and he used to fulfill the request of a weak slave of Allah subhanahu wa ta'ala. He used to ride on a donkey. And when he used to sit with his companions, he used to sit in a way where if a strange person was to come and visit this gathering, whoever hasn't seen the Prophet before and his companions, he won't be able to differentiate immediately the Prophet from other than the Prophet, because they all sit in the same way.
2: SubhanAllah.
1: They used to sit. He used to sit in a humble way.
2: Yeah.
1: He didn't used to look down on them. He used to sit in the same level with them. And that's a big sign of humbleness. Although he knows he's the leader, he knows he is the best of all creations, but he used to sit with them on the same level.
2: Yeah.
1: He used to eat on the floor. He never used to eat on a risen table.
2: Yeah.
1: He used to eat with his fingers. He used to eat a little bit. He didn't used to indulge into luxurious foods or like always eat fattening foods. Sometimes, it used to happen where a month or two passes by and the Prophet used to eat dates and water out of humbleness.
2: Yeah.
1: And he used, once there was a child in the street where he was sitting down.
2: Yeah.
1: He was upset. The Prophet sat with him.
2: Yeah.
1: And he asked him what's happening, what's wrong, out of his care and love, showing support, the best of all creations.
2: Mm. Yeah.
1: The leader of Muslims, sitting down with a young child who was upset.
2: How beautiful is that?
1: Now you have some people who are in an organization
2: yeah.
1: who they might be a CEO or a manager.
2: Yeah.
1: They sort of find it very difficult, or they don't even say hello or make salam to, let's say, the receptionist or the cleaner.
2: Mm. Yeah.
1: Just because he's a cleaner, it doesn't mean that you are better than him. You are more highly ranked.
2: Yeah.
1: I want to end the show today by saying one hadith the Prophet sallallahu alaihi wasallam happened. That a man walked in to the Prophet and he started to sort of shake because of the haybah of the Prophet alayhi salatu wasalam. And the Prophet, out of his humbleness, said, like, calm down, I'm not a king. I am the son of a female from Quraysh who used to eat meat. So he's showing him to calm down. You are in front of a human being, a slave of Allah. He's not a king. That's out of his humbleness.
2: And this is the best of all creation.
0: Sayyid al-Mutawadi'in.
2: Yeah.
0: Barakallahu fik, Sheikh Mahmoud.
1: Amin wa fik.
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2: Thank you so much, Sheikh Mahmoud.
1: بارك الله فيك.
2: That was truly enlightening. Your words remind us of the importance of staying grounded and sincere in our actions and interactions. That brings us to the end of today's. Remember, as you go about your day, it's the small acts of kindness and humility that can define our character. Thank you for tuning in.
0: بارك الله فيكم.
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The Creed of al-Tahawi, written by the scholar Abu Ja'far al-Tahawi, is a summary of the Creed of Ahl al-Sunnah wal-Jama'ah and is in accordance with the doctrine of the scholars of Islam, Abu Hanifa al-Nu'man ibn Thabit al-Kufi, Abu Yusuf Ya'qub ibn Ibrahim al-Ansari, and Abu Abdullah Muhammad ibn al-Hasan al-Shaybani. May Allah reward them all for their good deeds. Statement number 28. Imam

This is asserted also in the hadith narrated by al-Bukhari and in al-Mustadrak by al-Hakim, where the Prophet sallallahu alayhi wa sallam said, La nabiyya ba'di. He is the best of all the prophets as stated in the hadith narrated by al-Bukhari and others, where the Prophet sallallahu alayhi wa sallam said, Ana sayyidun nasi yawm al-qiyamah. He is also the beloved one to Allah, as in the hadith narrated by at-Tirmidhi, where the Prophet sallallahu alayhi wa sallam said, وَأَنَا حَبِيبُ اللَّهِ وَلَا فَخْرٌ. Statement number 29. Imam al-Tahawi says, Every claim of prophethood after his is false and reveals corrupt inclinations. Explanation. Ghulam Ahmad, died in 1908, claimed to be himself a prophet and messenger after our master Muhammad sallallahu alayhi wa sallam. This, without any doubt, is an act of a non-Muslim. Statement number 30. Imam al-Tahawi says, Muhammad is the one sent to all the jinn and humans with truth, guidance, and enlightenment. Explanation. Allah sent Prophet Muhammad sallallahu alayhi wa sallam to all humans and jinn to order them to embrace Islam and worship Allah only without associating partners to him. Statement number 31. Imam al-Tahawi says, The Quran is the kalam, speech of Allah. Allah is the one who revealed its expression to his prophet without Allah's own attribute of speech resembling any attribute of the creation. The believers believe with certainty that it is the kalam speech of Allah, the Exalted, and that it is not created like the speech of the creation. Whoever hears the Quran and falsely says that it is composed by human is a non-Muslim. Allah dispraised, censured, and threatened such a person with saqar, hell. Allah the Exalted said in the Quran, in Surah Al-Muddathir, ayah 26, سَأُصْلِيهِ سَقَر. This ayah means, Allah will burn him in hellfire. We also know for certain that it is revealed by the Creator of mankind, and that his speech does not resemble the speech of mankind. Since Allah threatened with Saqar, the one who says that this book is composed by a human. Explanation. The Quran is the kalam, speech of Allah. It refers to two matters. The book brought down onto Prophet Muhammad sallallahu alayhi wa sallam, and the attribute of Allah. Hence the saying of the author confirms both meanings of the Quran. The belief of the Muslims is that the kalam of Allah, which is his attribute, is not like the speech of the creation. It is not made of letters and sounds. It is without a beginning or an end. Whoever claims that the kalam of Allah has a beginning or an end is a non-Muslim. The Quran, the holy book, is not composed by any human. It is the book revealed by Allah to Prophet Muhammad sallallahu alayhi wa sallam. It is an expression of the eternal kalam of Allah. The one who claims the Quran was composed by a human, angel, jinn, or any other creation is a non-Muslim. Allah threatened such a person with severe torture in hellfire, and Allah knows best.